illegal and invalid. Beijing urged Manila to stop provocative actions, warning that China will firmly respond to any infringement of its territorial sovereignty and maritime rights. China has called on Japan to draw lessons from history and act with prudence following the establishment of a new National Intelligence Bureau. Foreign Ministry spokesperson Mao Ning said Japan's wartime intelligence agencies helped support military

Beijing's remarks come after Japanese officials reportedly met on Friday morning over the country's first national intelligence strategy. Spanish authorities say the number of deaths from those attempting to reach Spain's North African enclave of Ceuta by sea has risen to 57 by Friday. Meanwhile, the vast majority of migrants who entered the territory over the past 2 days have returned to neighboring Morocco. It marked a rapid de-escalation of one of the largest irregular migration crises at Spain's southern border in recent years. The Spanish government estimates that around 50,000 migrants crossed into Ceuta during the crisis, overwhelming the enclave's reception capacity. The arrivals prompted the deployment of additional forces to reinforce border security. The European Commission said it stands ready to provide additional support to Spain, including reinforcing the European Border and Coast Guard Agency if requested by Madrid. Strong winds fueled multiple wildfires across Greece on Friday, forcing hundreds of people to be evacuated by sea while firefighters battled more than 70 wildfires nationwide. One of the most serious blazes was burning near a village in central Greece, where flames spread toward a coastal settlement. The fire cut off road access and forced residents and tourists to be evacuated by sea. Fire service officials said the strong winds and rugged terrain were severely hampering firefighting efforts. More than 430,000 hectares have already burned across Europe this year, mostly in France and Spain. U.S. Marine officials say emergency personnel have responded to a fighter jet crash near a Marine Corps air station in San Diego, California. The incident occurred at around 10 a.m. on Friday local time. Authorities say the pilot ejected safely and has been recovered. The cause of the crash remains under investigation. The military airbase in San Diego hosts about

operation is expected to continue in 2027. The ship sank in September 1941 after hitting a mine in the northern Baltic Sea in 2027. The ship sank in September 1941 after hitting a mine in the northern Baltic Sea. Stanbic Bank Kenya has launched China's cross-border interbank payment system to facilitate direct renminbi transactions. The move is expected

0: evacuated by sea. Fire service officials said the strong winds and rugged terrain were severely hampering firefighting efforts. More than 430,000 hectares have already burned across Europe this year, mostly in France and Spain.
1: Hello and welcome to World Insight with me, Tian Wei. The latest number, China's GDP grew by 4.7% year-on-year in the first half of 2026. The latest meeting, the CPC Central Committee Political Bureau meeting on the economy. It noted that since the beginning of this year, China's economy has GDP Political Bureau meeting on the economy. It noted that since the beginning of this year, China's economy has shown a trend characterized by a new growth drivers and improving economic structure. The meeting called for efforts to advance the planning and development of six major

0: our panelists. Joining us in Portland, Yan Liang, Kramer Chair Professor of Economics with Willamette University. In Singapore, Rajiv Biswas, CEO of Asia Pacific Economics. And in New York, Anthony Chan, former J.P. Morgan Chase Chief Economist. Ladies and gentlemen, what a pleasure to see you. Now, China just wrapped up one of its important meet of the year economic meetings. Certainly a lot of information coming out of it. To you, what is the biggest takeaway? Yan, you've been observing this very closely from afar.
1: Right. Well, I think the Politburo meeting that you mentioned, I think it's really helping to set the tone for the rest of the year when it comes to macroeconomic priorities and also policy measures. So I think at this meeting, policymakers are really emphasizing using more fiscal measures, especially for those already budgeted infrastructure spending, to help to continue to boost domestic demand and continue to build China's future infrastructure. And second, I think the emphasis is on anti-involution, which I think is, again, very important to steer enterprises from price war and to really focus on innovation and quality-driven growth and competition. And last, I think they're also setting the stage for later this year, the fifth preliminary meeting, which, again, will help
0: by a new growth drivers and improving economic structure. The meeting called for efforts to advance the planning and development of six major your takeaway of this meeting.
2: Well, I'm really impressed that they are certainly prioritizing a high tech type of growth or a high quality type of growth. As Professor Liang has just mentioned, they are going to discourage the involution where there's just too much competition, no profitability or anything, and focus on the high quality growth. We don't see that type of behavior in the United States, and so this, sometimes it's misunderstood, but I think it's certainly headed in the right direction to really focus on this high quality growth, which is not fully understood in the Western world.
0: Mm. What do you mean by fully not understood yet?
2: Well, in the United States, the emphasis is always on stimulating the weak parts of the economy. So if you see consumer spending a little bit sluggish, retail sales in China growing by, say, 2.7% year over year, the emphasis in the United States would be to stimulate consumer spending. In China, it would be to stimulate.

0: A key focus for China in terms of policymaking is the continuation of driving the high technology manufacturing growth, as has already been discussed. But I think one of the great successes that has already happened in the last 5 years and will continue to be at the center of, I think, policy focus is to strengthen the trade links with particularly developing countries. And that's been a huge success already for China in the last 5 years. We've seen a big shift of trade growth away from the developed countries, particularly away from the US, towards very rapid export growth to emerging markets. And also trade with the EU has been quite a success story. And as a result of that, what we've seen is quite a strong export performance from China, despite all the trade shocks that we've seen due to the tariffs from the US and also the challenges from the Gulf conflict.
1: Right. Now, there are a lot of things going on at the meeting. Of course, there are also different priorities of topics, as we've seen out of the meeting. But there are certainly problems, or at least the challenges, particularly domestic consumption. Yan, this is a topic that nobody can hide away from. What have been the policies do you think that can contribute to the growth of domestic consumption, and yet what still needs to be done urgently right now?
2: I think, first of all, we're talking about domestic demand that includes both investment demand and also consumption demand. If we want to zoom in on the consumption side, I think there are some structural factors. So as we know, you know, for example, the social safety net, for example, the propensity for the Chinese to save, to buy houses, to prepare for the children's future, investment in their education, and so on and so forth. So I think that for consumption, you know, the difficulty is when you look at any economic theory, consumption is a lagging variable. Consumption is pretty much dependent on your income, on your future income, on your consumer confidence. So to be able to really boost consumption, you really need to holistically, like what, you know, Anthony mentioned earlier, you need to be able to find a growth engine to be able to boost income, to boost people's confidence. And so stable jobs, stable income growth, and the future prospect, all of these are really important. So there's really no one single policy, I think, that would really magically, you know, boost consumption. I think the Chinese government have done many things to try to directly boost consumption through the trade-in policy. They are effective, but the marginal effectiveness starts to decline. When you buy enough TVs, when you buy enough TV sets, you may not want to have more. So right now, I think the real bright spot is consumption of services, which has grown, you know, way more than the consumption of goods. So consumption of services grew by over 5%. When the retail sales goods grew by only 1.1% in the first half of this year. So I think, for one, is focus a lot more on the consumption of services, expand the type of service provisioning, and also provide more, you know, opportunities to create jobs, create income, and also provide social safety net that will help to lower precautionary savings. So I think all of these would constitute a holistic approach to boost consumption. But let's not forget investment as well. I think, you know, because of the real estate sector adjustments, we need a lot more focus on how to boost domestic investment demand. Because after all, investment growth can help to drive income growth, which then can help to boost consumption growth.
1: We all are going through this transformation. AI is becoming the leading headlines everywhere. It is not just about technologies, it is really AI everywhere. And as a result, nobody knows exactly where their future jobs will be, what's going to be the nature, and what kind of education is really needed, and what kind of jobs can be created or will be lost. So at this moment, though, China really needs the answers to all of these in order to boost people's confidence in consumption, domestic consumption. Do you see it as a paradox, or do you see actually one seeking answer to one area could help to solve many of the problems we just mentioned?
0: I think this is a challenge facing countries all around the world, and of course China amongst them. But I think the huge backdrop to the AI impact is to also understand

China's demographics. China's population is aging, as are many other Northeast Asian countries, and also, for example, in Singapore. And so AI is a double-edged sword. It creates threats to jobs, but it also creates some solutions. I think particularly in the case of China, where the size of the workforce will be declining over the coming decades, the AI industrial robotics creates solutions for the aging workforce. And

0: all about tech. I remember that was a report put out by some investment banks about China's economy. On the one hand, it is really positive that China is taking the lead. On the other hand, is what about the other question that is still unresolved? And how are they likely to be resolved together with this new trend of all about tech? Your take?
1: Well, my take is that it's going to create opportunities. And that's why China is embarking on a plan that in the manufacturing sector, especially the advanced manufacturing sector, it will be utilizing AI, approximately 70% of the advanced manufacturing sector by the year 2027. It is in support of what Rajiv has just said, that as the population ages, they're going to have less workers, and AI obviously can boost productivity and sort of correct for the fact that you have fewer workers. If you have a shortage of the labor force, but you don't need as many workers, then really there's not that much of a loss, unless AI takes all the jobs over, but I don't think that's gonna happen. Other opportunities for China is to expand its international opportunities. We already know that that international trade is up 16.9%. With AI, you can increase that productivity and therefore have greater capability to have real competitiveness with the products that you produce, with higher productivity that AI can actually generate.
0: We have seen already interesting phenomenon that over the past few months since the year began, several categories of products, new technology related products are becoming ever more popular for China when it comes to trade, such as AI. Usually it is LLM and or also AI related manufacturing, and the list goes on. Meanwhile, robotics, another place, and also innovative drugs. So these are new three, instead of the earlier version of the new three, which might include electronic cars, batteries, and the list. So this is wonderful. But once again, Yan, the question is very clear. Will the momentum on the new three or related going to solve some of the long lasting challenges that are existing in China's economy?
2: Well, I think these new three and now the new three, which include, as you mentioned, the AI embodied and bionic robotics, innovative pharmaceuticals, and also advanced medical equipment. I think all these are really revolving around China's high quality development plan or strategy. So I think the old three now becomes old three are really helping with the accelerating, green transition. And now the new three again is to, through technological innovations, to provide, pharmaceuticals for aging population and have these industrial robotics that would again help to boost industrial competitiveness and efficiency. So I think, this is the way China sees this as a way to grow its economy by having the new growth engine, by driving up productivity growth and hence wage growth. So I think that, again, the idea here is to find a new growth engine. So advanced manufacturing, advanced service sector, those are the growing sector that will help to create jobs, provide income, and help to boost confidence. And that's how consumption can grow.
0: China-U.S. Geopolitical and competition going on over there. Earlier in May, the two heads of states already agreed for constructive strategic stability. And now we also understand both sides met, at least have a video conference, both Chinese side He Lifeng and the U.S. side, the Treasury Secretary and the trade rep. They talk about how to implement the spirit of the top leaders meeting. But certainly over the past few months, we have seen really some drama going on about trade, about AI, about technological development, and about scientific competition. Anthony, how much outside impact on China's economy, the real world?
1: China's favorability among other countries is actually rising, and the favorability of the United States is actually dropping. If you look at that recent Pew Research poll of 36 countries, 70% of the countries around the world view China as more favorable than the United States. So that soft power is there. And in fact,

0: extend on Professor Liang's comment about the innovative drugs, you can see that if somehow China continues on that path and finds cures for diseases that in the United States, which has cut back on research, doesn't find, that's going to boost the soft power of China even further. So I think that there is a lot of opportunity there. When they fight among each other, that they will actually hurt each other so much. So that's probably why they developed that board of trade that's actually going to resolve some of these trade issues before they become more serious. In fact, they're already talking about exempting almost $300 billion worth of trade to make sure that these things don't accelerate. So there is some progress being made.
1: Right. In the areas of AI and scientific cooperation, we see one after another policy indications or rhetorics, narratives going on in the United States challenging the existing cooperation or healthy competition between China and the United States.
0: Well, if you look at the large language models that are being developed, the open source or so-called open weight that China has developed so far, with limited amounts of U.S. Technology, I think that so far it appears as though it's not hurting China very much, or certainly not hurting China as much as the United States anticipated. So I would say that a year from now, 2 years or 3 years from now, China will continue to make progress given its resources. And in fact, as they say in the United States, necessity is the mother of invention, and China has been doing really, really well. Very well with the resources it has and competing quite well with the United States.
1: Export controls have become, encouraging factor for China to seek the other way forward. And meanwhile, taking what many believe as the global south with China to have affordable accessibility into AI and therefore into future productivity.
2: China has now been able to create its own domestic capability in technology in leading areas of AI. Mm. It's actually able to work in partnership with many developing countries who are not able to compete with these huge giants like US and China. So I think we're in a world where there'll be a widening technology gap between the leaders and many of the world's developing countries. Mm-hmm. And they will be reliant more and more on China and the whole Asian supply chain for high technology products. I think that's becoming inevitable because there's no real way for medium-sized countries to catch up with that very deep AI ecosystem that's evolved in the US and China.
1: But I just noticed the news coming out of the US as well. As a result of China's open way to open source larger language models, providing as good quality services with much lower cost, you see the US large language models are also trying to cut their cost. Today, I think the latest news is OpenAI cut some of its models, 80% the cost. So that is a very interesting new development. It means it could be done. And we're going to see a very new phase of competition.
2: Certainly, you know, obviously competition is good in terms of forcing companies to be more competitive. And I think it improves the opportunities for other countries around the world to benefit from lower costs and not have a monopolistic situation where only one country is dominating the crucial AI technology. So I think it's actually beneficial for developing countries that there is this competition amongst the global leaders, and also in terms of quality of products and services that they're able to tap into. And, you know, China next year is going to become one of the world's high-income countries, according to the World Bank classifications. So I think China will also have a new role evolving over the, you know, next decade ahead and beyond to play a much stronger technology partnership role with developing countries. So I think that is one of the new responsibilities that China will have as an advanced economy in the world to, you know, to help along many of the world's developing countries in that march to getting high technology economies all around the world.
1: Yan, are we seeing the ecosystems being built ever more divided?
3: What China is doing now is really seeing AI as a public good. I think this is clear from both the company's strategies, but also from a policy announcements that, you know, AI should be for all and for good. So I think that the Chinese open source models and also the scale up of AI embodied products, as well as, you know, making efforts to try to bridge the AI gap between the global north and the global south. These are all the things that I'm seeing. China is building the AI ecosystem, trying to really make AI as an open and public good that will help to benefit, you know, the global economy. But the Western style, the United States in particularly, I think they're really seeing AI as a proprietary technology. All these, you know, tech giants are trying to monopolize the rent, to be able to monopolize the technologies and extract monopolistic rents. But I agree with you, with the pressure of the competition from China, low cost, good quality of AI models, the Western, especially the US tech giants, who have to think twice about their strategy going forward. So there could be, you know, healthy competition that would allow for some kind of fruitful cooperation between the two.
1: But we also see that business communities are trying to come back to the common sense. For example, lately you see many US companies are suggesting the open way to open source is the way to go. You need good closed source, the frontier models. You also need good open weight, open source models. And that has been almost signed on by everyone except probably Anthropic. So what are we seeing right now? How do business communities these days are really thinking about the so-called competition? Will others still play much cards about the competition, even rivalry?
0: Well, it's very interesting. In fact, recently I was a keynote speaker at a business conference, and many of the participants there were telling me that we're very excited with the Chinese models because the price of a token of these Chinese models is a small fraction of what the large large language models are charging. Exactly. And they would love to use those. And in fact, many already are using them. That is making the big large language model producers very nervous, but it is something that is happening. And then, of course, you even see that because of the shortage in memory chips, even Apple is talking about going into China and using some of their memory chips, not only to combat the shortages, but also to combat the high prices. Competition is coming, and it's coming quicker than most people think it's going to come.
1: Now, Rajiv, what would that mean to what you earlier beautifully illustrated, the Asian supply chains?
2: The key question for Asia is how will that work in the area of high technology? And I think we're already seeing that kind of model developing with China as the leading developer of AI technologies. And then we see an ecosystem around Asia of manufacturing of semiconductors, for example, of AI chips in different manufacturing hubs around Asia. And I think that creates an integrated supply chain for Asia in areas of high technology in many different areas. And the applications in terms of industry sectors are very widespread. Clearly, industrial robotics is very much one of the key areas. And then in many other areas, such as electric vehicles, autonomous vehicles, and many areas of green technology as well.
1: Right. Before we go, one sentence or two to sum up your general opinion about the reality of China's economy, likely the trends, where the wind will blow for the rest of the year. Go to you, Rajiv, first.
2: I think China's been very resilient in the first half of this year. Certainly there's challenges in sub-sectors, but I think the outlook for the remainder of this year is for continued strength in some key areas, particularly high technology manufacturing and also exports, particularly to developing countries.
1: Anthony.
0: I think that right now, with the first half of the year, China growing by 4.7%, they're on track to meet their target of 4.5% to 5%. And the estimates are that China still has about 1.8%

0: taking care of things like consumer spending and other things if necessary. But again, the shift towards high quality is happening and is likely to continue, and it will pay off in big dividends for China in the years ahead.
1: Last but certainly not least, the yen.
2: Well, I would summarize China's economy as undergoing structural transformation, industrial upgrading, and the high quality development is proceeding in a solid base.
1: And that is all the time we have for today. If you'd like to know more, search World Insight or check out our YouTube channel. Follow us on X and Facebook. I'm Tian Wei. Thanks for being with me. Have a great weekend. Bye for now.

0: 各位好，欢迎关注这一时段的南海海洋预报，我是张哲炯。首先我们来看一下海区的情况。今天渤海、黄海北部、南海中南部有西南风5到6级，伴有中到大浪、中到大涌。南海北部有东南风5到6级，伴有中到大浪、中到大涌。其中东海南部、台湾海峡、巴士海峡、北部湾、南海视程较差。好，下面再来关注一下旅游航线的情况。大连到烟台浪高一米，阴有小雨，一级海面状况极佳，非常适宜乘船旅行。上海到普陀山浪高0.4米，阴有小雨，一级海面状况极佳，非常适宜乘船旅行。海口的北海浪高0.6米，阴有小雨，一级海面状况极佳，非常适宜乘船旅行。厦门到金门浪高0.4米，阴，一级海面状况极佳，非常适宜乘船旅行。深圳到珠海浪高0.4米，阴有中雨，二级海面状况优良，适宜乘船旅行。海口的海安浪高0.5米，阴有小雨，一级海面状况极佳，非常适宜乘船旅行。三亚到西沙北郊浪高2米，阴有小雨，二级海面状况优良，适宜乘船旅行。好，以上就是这一时段南海海洋预报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
1: Ideas matter. Ideas matter. This is Dialogue.
2: Japan launches its new National Intelligence Bureau on July 31st. It consolidates scattered intelligence powers under the direct oversight of Prime Minister Sunae Takaichi, dismantling post-war intelligence governance rules rooted in dispersed checks and balances. Will this centralized intelligence structure accelerate Japan's security shift?As Tokyo boosts defense spending and opens debates on its non-nuclear principles, what risks does this transformation pose to peace and stability across the Asia-Pacific? Join today's dialogue with Huang Jing, professor at Shanghai International Studies University, Alexis Dutton, professor of history at the University of Connecticut, and KJ No, journalist, writer, and educator.
3: Hello, Professor Huang Jing. Thank you for accepting our interview. Japan has launched this new National Intelligence Bureau this week, consolidating intelligence functions, you know, previously scattered across different ministries into a centralized body directly overseen by the Prime Minister, Prime Minister Sunae Takaichi. So is it simply institutional reform, or does it signify something bigger, a big shift towardin terms of the Japanese security apparatus here?
4: Yes, it's much more than just the centralization of intelligence power. First and foremost, it's very important. It's an essential step for Japan to return to the militarism and to the so-called Japan's military state, which has caused enormous damage and disaster to Asia-Pacific countries, Asia-Pacific regions, including China. Second, we know that the intelligence is very important, is the very first step for decision-making, especially for security decision-making. For Japan to concentrate all the intelligence information gathering officers, agencies into one, it's very alarming.Not just because Japan is a defeated nation during World War II, but also because recent

0: very obvious tendency or push by Kachin administration towards remilitarization of Japan. And last but not the least, of course, it is also a very bad, in my view, tendency, very bad step for Japan to try to challenge or provoke other peoples, other nations like China, Russia, or Korea, and all those countries has been suffered during Japan's invasion during World War II, intentional damage or threat to those countries that Japan is going to collect intelligence on those nations, not just for Japan's own security, but that actually to form a kind of threat for Japan to go further down the road of remilitarization. This is really alarming event.
1: Will other people express this concern, this move will support the Japanese security policy? The government could be more assertive in terms of security expansion, let's say. But the government says, the overhaul is needed to respond, more effectively to espionage, cyber attacks, growing regional security challenge, et cetera. But where is the balance here? Do you see the balance will be ensured, or it will be, let's say, tilted towards like the government side, or especially the office of the Prime Minister here?
0: I think that it's a very shallow excuse to say that to set up this kind of intelligence, at national level, at the highest level, under the direct control of the Prime Minister, this intelligence agency is just for against espionage or cyber attack, because you don't need such a powerful intelligence agency to do that. Cyber attack or espionage can be, handled by law enforcement, by legal mechanism and others. And Japan has been doing this by those agencies quite effectively.

0: book other peoples, other nations like China, Russia, or Korea, and all those countries has been suffered during Japan's invasion during World War II, intentional damage or threat to those countries that Japan is going to collect intelligence on those nations, not just for Japan's own security, but actually to form a kind of threat for Japan to go further down the road of remilitarization. This is really alarming event.
1: Will other people express this concern, this move will support the Japanese security policy? The government could be more assertive in terms of security expansion, let's say. But the government says, the overhaul is needed to respond, more effectively to espionage, cyber attacks, growing regional security challenge, et cetera. But where is the balance here? Do you see the balance will be ensured, or it will be, let's say, tilted toward
0: It's strengthening its military forces, which direction it will go.
1: the Prime Minister of Japan saying, is
0: It's a very shallow excuse, to say that to set up this kind of intelligence, at national level, at the highest level, under the direct control of the Prime Minister. This intelligence agency is just for against espionage or cyber attack, because you don't need such a powerful intelligence agency to do that. Cyber attack or espionage can be handled by law enforcement, by legal mechanism and others, and Japan has been doing this by those agencies quite effectively. We say that intelligence or information is power. For Takaichi to have this kind of control for intelligence always means that first and foremost, she's going to concentrate all the power in her hands, which is very bad news given Japan's political system, its bad history. And secondly, that to have this kind of concentrated or highly centralized intelligence gathering is also to kind of deprive Japanese, say, try to re-establish a kind of military forces, not just for self-defense, but for offensive purposes. That is a violation of the principle established after World War II. That itself is a threat to the other countries. Given all of that, Japan is still talking about, especially Takaichi, Prime Minister Takaichi has talked about want to keep a dialogue, normal relationship. It's to me, it's a laughable. It's a nonsense.
1: Or Japan.
0: Of course, we know that Japan, for Japan to go further to expand its military forces, intelligence is very important because that matters for how and to what direction Japan's military remilitarization is strengthening its military forces, which direction it will go.
1: The Prime Minister of Japan saying is saying that they're still seeking communication with the Chinese side. They're looking forward to. Persuasive enough to listeners, like say atrocities there. So is the Japanese narrative, persuasive enough to listeners, to audience in the region?
0: I think that this narrative is a totally made up. China has been rising for 40 years, ever since late 1970s, last century or 1980s. During this entire period, China has not fired a single bullet against anyone. Even in the so-called South China Sea dispute, China used water guns instead of cannons, real guns. And China tried to settle those disputes through negotiation and peaceful talk. China has never used force against anyone in the region. It is some other countries we know that has tried to use forces against others. We also see that after Cold War ended in 1991, we have over 300 so-called crises or tensions in the world, like a Kosovo crisis, a Serbia crisis, Georgia crisis, Ukraine crisis, Libya crisis. Of course, we also have the tension across Taiwan Strait. We also have tensions in South China Sea. We also have tension over Diaoyu Islands. We also have some crisis of North Korea's nuclear weapon program. In all those tensions, the crisis, whatever is handled by China or managed by China with participation of China in its management, not a single bullet has been fired. But all the crisis tensions handled by Japan's allies, like United States and West, almost everyone ended up in a war. not an exception. So that's a fact. Talk about China's threat is nonsense.

0: China does not have any military base in outside China. Around China is over almost 7 or 8 some military bases, mostly belong to the
1: US. Yes. Well, thank you, Huang Jing. Thank you for your time and insight.
0: Thank you for having me.
2: Ideas matter. Ideas matter. This is Dialogue.
1: Hello, Professor.

0: or political groups. We know that the Japanese government, you know, since Takeuchi took office, has accelerated the, let's say, military build-up and security ambitions via a number of measures. Is the establishment of a new central intelligence body part of that effort?
1: Certainly, and I think one thing that's noticeable, for example, the few actual pieces of information we've learned is that, for example, Japan will now have a real push on developing drone systems in its southwestern islands, the ones where they have established the fixed systems, the fixed Patriot-like systems, and those are all close to mainland China. And so it's understandable that from the outside, this shoring up of Japan's security from within looks almost more like an offensive measure than a defensive measure.
0: That's true. You know, interestingly, if you look at the recent, opinion poll figure, the Japanese cabinet, the approval rating has fallen sharply. Of course, still high, I would say 54%, but 57%. Well, it's the lowest level since Takeuchi took office. At the same time, 71% of respondents disapproval of the government's handling of inflation. So at the same time, her government is continuing to increase defense spending, and investing in long-range military capabilities. So this is kind of balance of people's concern, which is a priority. Living costs rises, If the living costs continue to rise, could public concern over household finances somehow begin to weaken support for her ambitious defense and security agenda?
1: I think so, certainly. But there are two things at play. It will likely weaken support for Prime Minister Takeuchi. I doubt, however, that it will change Japan's course on a defensive buildup. The United States has been pressuring Japan to raise its defense spending to up to 3% of its budget. Even though Japan currently has its largest defense budget ever, procurement, it's still not even close to 2% of the budget. So it's this push and pull of wondering whether their guarantor ally, the United States, is actually abandoning them is certainly cause for concern among Japanese leaders, and they are building up accordingly. However, it's always the economy. And not only is inflation rampant and people are paying more for healthcare, cost of living, etc., but even just yesterday, Takeuchi walked back a campaign promise which she'd made that Japan would go to 0% consumption tax on food and said, well, we have to hold steady at 1%. And that may seem like an infinitesimal difference, but it makes her appear that she doesn't have a fiscal policy, an economic plan, and that's really kind of true.
0: If you look at this, part of this, let's say, a big problem in the region, of course, is the relationship between China and Japan. And from the Chinese side, the concern is there's

0: defense and security agenda?
1: I think so, certainly.
0: Say, I don't know, fake information from being spread?
1: Yes, it will likely weaken support for Prime Foreign Ministry's webpage, the homepage on certain historical topics. It's completely incorrect. I won't say it's a lie, I'll just say it's incorrect. For example, on the topic of sex slavery, on the topic of the comfort women, the Foreign Ministry explained that there is no evidence that ever procurement, it's still not even close to 2% of the budget. So it's this push and pull of taken away. We have abundant evidence that the victims were forced away. But then I would turn, since we're on the anniversary of the notorious Unit 731, that is just, you know, it is incumbent on the Japanese government to acknowledge the horror that happened in Pingfang outside of Harbin, as well as Nanjing, Chongqing, all of these places where people suffered brutally in the name of scientific experiments, which were absolute torture. And the Japanese government, with the United States government's complicity, simply refuses to acknowledge the truth of a history that, if Japan could take small steps, I think that would be a big step in terms of placating China-Japan relations, which do need to come to a better place.
0: Are you saying that, you know, this kind of, let's say, sentiment, or I don't know, like, what's the word here? I mean, how is it deeply rooted in the politics as well as in the society?
1: Well, I think that's the biggest division in Japanese society, and it's manifested politically. There are Japanese politicians who openly deny the atrocity committed during, you know, over 80 years ago now. And equally, there are Japanese politicians who not only continue to atone and acknowledge, but make pilgrimages themselves to the sites of atrocity and apologize. The question is, since the government is also in charge, since the sitting party in power is in charge of shaping the public narrative, particularly media, through education requirements, etc., it's really unfair to Japanese citizens who don't know about the atrocities, because then when they get confronted with them, they either react by saying, well, we couldn't have done that, my grandfather couldn't have done that, or then they're just devastated that this was committed in their name, and they don't really have a social place for that outlet. However, those are the voices that I think we all need to spend a lot of time focusing on, the voices of the Japanese who really do want to bring these histories of horror to light. But then again, that's what I mean by that's the division within Japanese society. Mm-hmm. And unfortunately, it's usually the denialists that make the most news outside Japan, not those who support learning the truth.
0: And then if you look at the region, do you think this kind of history memory, or the lack of memory, let's say, will continue to shape trust, Japanese neighbors here, trust in Japan in terms of security, in terms of its, security ambition in the region?
1: I do, very much so, because the deniers in Japan have managed to turn history into a security threat. And that's a rather unusual feature. It's very different from Europe, for example. It's unfathomable that a leader of Germany would deny the existence of the death camps. There are Germans who deny that, but not the leader of the German people. Mm-hmm. And so get leaders and refusing to acknowledge the truth of what happened has weaponized history to such an extent that even when Japan practices a military exercise, it appears that Japan is on the march again, when in fact it may simply be training. But it is incumbent for Japan's leaders to disentangle those two features. That was then, we have to acknowledge the truth of that, and now we have new areas of concern.
0: Thank you, Professor. Thank you for speaking to us.
1: Thank you very much.
2: Ideas matter. Ideas matter. This is Dialogue.
0: Hello, KJ. Well, at a parliamentary committee session on Monday, you know, Japanese Prime Minister Takeuchi again declined to guarantee that Japan would preserve its long-standing prohibition on allowing nuclear weapons to be brought into the country. Defense Minister Koizumi, has also called for an open debate over whether Japan's current reliance on the U.S. nuclear umbrella remains

0: sufficient. You know, this is something, I guess, you know, for a lot of people, that's unbelievable. I mean, Japan is basically somehow flirting with nuclear weapons here. I mean, anyway, taken together, do these remarks suggest that the government is preparing the public for a revision of Japan's three non-nuclear principles?
1: I believe so. I think Japan is deadly serious about remilitarizing. And if it does so, this will be deadly serious. It will be catastrophic for the rest of the Pacific. Japan had its weapons taken away for a reason, essentially its genocidal rampage throughout Asia. And the fact that Japan is clearly thinking about remilitarizing, not simply as a conventional power, but also as a nuclear power, is a thought that I think shouldfrighten everybody, including the Japanese public. And the playing coy signals that they certainly have this deeply within their agenda, but they are slowly trying to salami slice and get the public to accept this.
0: Mm-hmm. I mean, of course, you know, regional countries like, you know, China, South Korea, North Korea, Russia, you know, Southeast Asian countries, they are concerned with this development. You know, some suggest even the U.S.The U.S. public probably should also be concerned with this kind of trend. I mean, if they are familiar with, you know, what happened and, you know, what Japan may intend to do.
1: I think so. I think they should be concerned. But the United States, people in the United States do not have long memories. And their understanding of Japan is very, very restricted. They remember Pearl Harbor.And perhaps some of the battles in the Pacific. And then they have a, you know, a propagandized image of Japan. But I think that the U.S. is actually playing with fire as it encourages and supports Japan's remilitarization. A remilitarized Japan is not only a threat to its neighbors, it is a threat to the entire world.
0: Well, Japan is launching a powerful new National Intelligence Bureau, or NIB, that will centralize intelligence from across the government and report directly to a council chaired by the Prime Minister. How would countries like you know, South Korea and other neighboring countries, how should they view this major expansion of Japan's intelligence capabilities here?
1: Again, I don't want to be alarmist, but I think they should be very, very frightened. Japan has had centralized intelligence services before. The Koreans have had direct experience of that when they were colonized by Japan. This is a very, very bad idea for Japan. I believe that it's deadly. It simply increases Japan's military threat, and it also has the potential to suppress civil rights.And to enable Japan's recolonization of the rest of Asia, which I believe honestly is part of the agenda.
0: Mm-hmm. This region in particular, I would say, you know, history plays a very important role in country-to-country relationship, and that's a fact. So Japan may say, oh, you know, the intelligence, new intelligence body is a response to the current, today's increasing challenge, let's say, and then it's not from a historical

0: You know, history matters a lot to a lot of people.
1: Restricted. They remember Pearl Harbor.
0: And legacy still or continues to shape the perception of
1: Japan. But I think that the U.S. is actually playing with fire as it encourages and supports Japan's remilitarization. A remilitarized Japan is not only a threat to its neighbors, it is a threat to the entire world.
0: Well, Japan is launching a powerful new National Intelligence Bureau, or NIB, and that will centralize intelligence from across the government and report directly to a...
1: I could go on and on. The rape of Nanjing. I could go on and on. But what we do have to understand is that history is not past. It's not even over. Japan has invaded the Asian continent in 1894, 1931, 1937, and it wreaked...untold havoc on the rest of Asia. Its agenda was literally genocidal. And for Japan to remilitarize and for the Western colonial powers to encourage that remilitarization is a foolishness that I think is beyond conception and one that they will surely, surely regret.
0: It seems to be true that there's less absence or lack of full understanding of the Japanese intention or what could potentially, you know, constitute by these moves. This region in particular, I would say, you know, history plays a very important role in country-to-country relationship. I mean, that's a fact. So Japan may say, the intelligence, new intelligence body is a response to the current, today's,increasing challenge, let's say, and then it's not from a historical ambition, but people like in China, in South Korea, in this region, they remember history. They would say, you know, history matters a lot to a lot of people. Do you think the historical legacy still or continues to shape the perception?
1: Revisionist history, which the current prime minister

0: Japan's atrocity. She believes that Japan has nothing to apologize for. In fact, she passed legislation saying that Japan should not apologize to China or Korea or to the other Asian nations, although she did apologize to the Australians. So this is quite astounding, but I think the revisionism of history is very much a part of this desire for Japan to recreate its imperial history, imperial past.
1: Well, thank you, Kiji No. Thank you for your time and insight.
0: Thank you.
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3: There are more than 1 million marine species known to man. This is a beautiful, dangerous, powerful, and yet fragile world of creatures. But the reality is that there are only 1/10 of the fish in the ocean today compared to that of the age of discovery. I am Huang Rei, your host on Voice of the South China Sea. No one is an island. Despite the distance between us, we are always connected.
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1: The Voice of South China Sea from China Media Group，
0: 让不同的人听见彼此。
2: Now the news. I'm Wen Jie. China has condemned the Philippines' declaration of what it calls territorial sea baselines around the island of Huangdianao, saying the move violates China's sovereignty and international law. The foreign ministry said the island in the South China Sea is Chinese territory and dismissed the Philippines' claims as illegal and invalid.Beijing urged Manila to stop provocative actions, warning that China will firmly respond to any infringement of its territorial sovereignty and maritime rights.

to its first national intelligence strategy. UN Secretary General Antonio Guterres has called for action to deal with extreme heat caused by El Niño. The call came as the World Meteorological Organization has released an update on El Niño forecasts, which indicate that this summer's weather extremes are only a

country over the past 2 days have returned to neighboring Morocco. It marked a rapid de-escalation of one of the largest irregular migration crises at Spain's southern border in recent years. The Spanish government estimates that around 50,000 migrants crossed into Ceuta during the crisis, overwhelming the enclave's reception capacity. The arrivals prompted the deployment of additional forces to reinforce border security. U.S. Marine officials say emergency personnel have responded to a fighter jet crash near a Marine Corps air station in San Diego, California. The incident occurred at around 10 a.m. on Friday local time. Authorities say the pilot ejected safely and has been recovered. The cause of the crash remains under investigation. The F-35B is the U.S. Marine Corps short takeoff and vertical landing fighter jet. Finland has removed about 60,000 liters of oil from the wreck of a World War II coastal defense ship. The Finnish Environment Institute launched the operation in mid-July with the Finnish Navy. They removed the oil from the vessel's fuel tanks. However, around 40,000 liters of oil remain trapped inside the wreck. Recovery operation is expected to continue in 2027. The ship sank in September 1941 after hitting a mine in the northern Baltic Sea. Stanbic Bank Kenya has launched China's cross-border interbank payment system to facilitate direct renminbi transactions. The move is expected to further promote trade and investment between Kenya and China. The bank is a subsidiary of Standard Bank Group, which is the first African financial institution with direct clearing status of the Chinese currency. Chinese airlines will further cut fuel surcharges on domestic routes for tickets sold from August 5th, following a reduction in July. Infants will remain exempt from this surcharge. The adjustment will reduce the surcharge by 10 yuan on routes of up to 800 kilometers and by 30 yuan on longer routes.

0: We love the bridge.
1: Hey everyone, I'm Jason Smith, originally from sunny California.

0: China for 18 years, unless I have that wrong. We'll get him to correct me if I am wrong. Welcome back to the Bridge to China, Daniel.
1: Thank you.
0: Is it 18 years?
1: It is 18 years. It was more or less 14 years in Shenzhen, with a couple in Hong Kong in between, and then the last 4 years in Chongqing. But now I'm on a road trip. I'm currently in Inner Mongolia. We drove up from Chongqing, and we're going to drive all the way through Xinjiang for the next basically 2 months.
0: Yeah, that's what I wanted to start with this so that our listeners get some context. I totally interrupted Daniel's family trip, and he carved out this hour for us to share his experience of traveling to minority areas of China with us. Thank you so much, Daniel, for giving us this 1 hour out of your family time.
1: Absolutely. No, it's my pleasure. It's my pleasure. And we've got a lot of time together on the road, so it's no problem at all.
0: You know, we get a lot of new fans on our show recently, and we've had you on before, but if you could just give us a short, you know, kind of brief intro about how you ended up coming to China for our new fans.
1: Yeah, I mean, I came in 2008. It was initially for business. I was doing kind of export of product to Canada, wanted to be closer to the product, but honestly, it was just an excuse. I was a little bit bored in Canada. I wanted a new adventure. I could have still run the business from Canada, but came over here. And yeah, the rest is history. Had my kids were all born over here, 5 of them. For those of you who don't know, took us 5 tries to get a girl. Yeah, now we're here. Now we're all on the road together also.
0: You know, you actually just kind of answered a question my mom and dad had, because they had 4 kids,
1: right?
0: Each trying to have a girl after the first one. And they gave up after 4 and just had 4 boys. Maybe if they had just stayed the course like you had, they would have ended up with that daughter that they were looking for.
1: You never know. You never know.
0: You know, a lot of people say, why don't you say terrible things, Jason, ever about China? You know, and so I started telling the story of when I arrived in 2012. You know, the honest story. You know, okay, this great skies were gray. They were beggars in different places, and you know, the cities were not developed like they are today. And then I explain what China is like in 2026, and people are like, "Oh, okay, you are being honest. It's just become a lot nicer." So I kind of

0: you know, five, 10 seconds to figure out what just happened. But no, it was, and also, you know, back then it wasn't pleasant to deal with government offices back then. Like if you know, so my wife is Chinese, and if we had to go somewhere to get her passport done or get any documents done, it's almost like you had to be overly kind to them. I mean, it's good to be kind to people anyways, but like you had to do that to get anywhere. And it has, obviously we can go into what's changed now. It is completely, absolutely changed now. I mean, I still enjoyed living here back then and I could see the progress that was happening. But if we compare back then from 2008 to now, I mean, the change is absolutely massive. I only started making content. Now we're here. Now we're all on the road together also.
1: You know, you actually just kind of answered a question my mom and dad had, because they had four kids,
0: right,
1: each trying to have a girl after the first one. And they gave up after four and just had four boys. Maybe if they had just stayed the course like you had, they would have ended up with that daughter that they were looking for.
0: You never know. You never know. You know, transformation.
1: You know, when you talk about government offices.
0: Also, we've seen so much transformation.
1: You know, when you talk about government offices, you remind me about banking. So I want to be honest about that too. In 2012-13, you went into a bank and after you wait 30 minutes or an hour to get seen by a teller, it would take another 30 minutes or an hour to do business, especially as a foreigner. I just want to say that it no longer takes 30 minutes to see a teller, but it still takes 30 minutes to get processed by a teller. And I think this is something that China could still work on. You know, so long we're talking about offices and administration.
0: Yeah.
1: The real thing is that everything's done on your phone now. So when you finally do have to go to the bank once every 2 years or something for some weird reason, but it is still kind of stuck in this like paperwork bureaucracy nightmare. And that is something that actually still does need to be fixed.
0: There's a lot of automation to that, those things. But then when you do have to go, not so much to the bank, but public servants, when you

0: treated in China? How are, what is the state of their languages? What is the state of their culture?
1: Yeah. I mean, you, anywhere you go, you still, I mean, I have quite a few friends. One of my best friends is Tibetan also. I mean, they all speak Tibetan. They all, everywhere. And there's multiple dialects of Tibetan also. The culture is alive also. You can see it everywhere. Now, I will say, though, that obviously Mandarin is being put forward as a priority in school. Like, even though they're still learning Tibetan, they're still conversing in Tibetan, there is this priority that everybody should be fluent in Mandarin. And it makes sense. I mean, this is China. There needs to be a common language. And, you know, young people need to be able to have access to the entire economy here. And as a matter of fact, if you have, like, for example, I have a Tibetan friend from Qinghai and a Tibetan friend from Western Sichuan. So they're from two different regions of what would be, you know, the Kham region and the Amdo region. When they communicate with each other, luckily they have Mandarin that they can communicate with each other in, because they cannot communicate in their local Tibetan dialect. And that just shows the importance of having some sort of a unifying language. But in terms of the culture itself, and we can talk about other cultures also, because I have some great examples for that later on, but you know, talking about Tibetan specifically, I mean, the culture is alive and well. Just 2 weeks ago, I was in Lhasa again. You know, same thing. I went out to a restaurant with one of my friends. He opened up Lhasa's first craft beer brewery, Apukema.

0: they're necessary.
1: Yeah, I mean, well, first of all, from a geographical point of view, in Xizang, it is very sparsely populated and the population is spread out over a very, very large area of land. You would not be able to build a school in each of those communities and maintain the quality and get the quality teachers you need in every single place. So by geographic constraints, you need these centralized schools. When you're in the actual schools, you can see that they are learning Tibetan. They have Tibetan classes, Tibetan cultural classes like dance and all these kinds of things. And as a matter of fact, if you are a Han Chinese student that lives in that area and goes to that school, you are also required to learn Tibetan. After I visited that school, I had a friend, a Tibetan friend from Gansu that realized I visited that school. And they said, oh, we have a friend, you know, who really, really wants to get our kid into that school. You know, can you pull any strings? Do you have any connections? But it's actually really, really strict. It's like that school is for this specific area. So people are wanting to send their children there because the infrastructure, the science room that they had, all the different experiments they were doing, the facilities, it is an amazing school. And you can see why you actually have parents actively saying, how do I get my kids into this school? So very, very different from the opinion or the image that they're trying to draw up overseas.
0: Because a lot of people will also attack the fact that, okay, so you do go to Xizang, you go to Sichuan, you go to a Tibetan autonomous region in various places, and you see Tibetans dancing and the Tibetans wearing Tibetan clothes. And sometimes the accusation is made that they are only wearing those outfits or doing those cultural performances because there are tourists or Westerners present. What is your interpretation of that?
1: You know, anywhere you go in China where there are Tibetan populations, they carry that with them. Like even, you know, last week I was in Beijing, as you know, there is a square where every Friday, so many Tibetans get together to do that very same dance and to wear their clothing. It's to say that this is, you know, a

0: traveled around Xinjiang, as you've traveled around special minority regions elsewhere, you know, what attention to detail is China giving facilitating the use of minority languages in your opinion, in your experience?
1: Well, that's it. I mean, they're giving access to any region that has a large population of a specific minority group. You can see it for yourselves. The signs, when you make a call and say, sorry, the subscriber you dialed is busy now, that will also be in Tibetan while you're in Xizang. All of this stuff. There was actually one place, I believe it was either in Gansu or Qinghai, where there were so many ethnic groups there that the signs were actually

that, you know, what you're talking about in terms of Uyghur cultural language books, are they written in Uyghur? I can definitely attest to the fact that traditional Tibetan cultural poetry is being preserved because I've got a copy in my home behind me somewhere on my bookshelf. I think it's just kind of preposterous that the United States goes to such great lengths to deceive their own people. I don't know. In your opinion, is this a deliberate deception or is this an echo

0: what can they give me? I'm going to go with their minds. While he was in China, actually, while he was in China and met with terrible things that are going on in, typically used the New World Order phrase, and they probably truly believe in it. And then there's these mechanisms in place, too, where if you start to worry, if you start to think, wait, hold on a second, this doesn't make sense. If you speak out against it and you say, you know what, I don't think something doesn't add up here. They have all kinds of people that will jump on you right away and say, you're a genocide denier, or you're a this, you're a that. And it says, okay, whoa. It's something you can trust 100%. Because once again, it is born out of necessity. When you listen to the language that he uses, he talks about the fact that these middle powers need to come together now. And so in that same speech, he did admit how the global South, countries in the global South, were disadvantaged by this system that was predominantly led by the US. But instead of bringing them into the fold, it sounds like he's saying, okay, you know, these secondary powers without the US need to come together to continue doing what we usually do. now that we can't really rely on the U.S. anymore. So I don't know. I feel like if all of a sudden the next U.S. president comes in and is, you know, far more friendly towards Canada again, I hope this doesn't happen, but I feel like they will just go back to where they were before, you know, funding all of their, you know, groups that are antagonistic towards China.
1: Culture and language, religion, and so forth in China. You're Canadian, and you just were talking about geopolitics in the United States. Earlier this year, it seemed like Canada took some steps towards China diplomatically. Could you tell us where that is?
0: Yeah, I mean, Carney had obviously had the really famous speech while he was overseas saying that, you know, there's this new world order, that things are changing. You know, while he was in China, and met with President Xi, he specifically used the New World Order
1: deals and sell Canadian products in China. So I felt kind of optimistic. I see this as a step up from, I don't remember exactly when it was, but when Canada basically kidnapped the CFO of Huawei.
0: Oh, for sure. Absolutely. You know, when I first arrived in China, there was and people would ask me where I was from, and if I would say Canada, they would say, oh, Bai Chuan, Norman Bethune, the famous Canadian doctor who helped China and essentially lost his life here too. And that was the overwhelming response I would get. Now, I still get that. But once in a while, somebody will say, oh, that Meng Wanzhou situation really... you know, that wasn't good. You know, so now that becomes one of the main points. But what's interesting to them is for them, it was a point where they realized, they're like, okay, all right, the Canada that we knew before and the current Canadian government are two very different things. And it's a pity because Canada wasted a massive opportunity because they had so much goodwill from China. They could have built an amazing, amazing relationship with China because overwhelmingly, China and the Chinese people looked at Canadians very positively.
1: No. A lot of Americans used to joke that if you know, you're in a tense situation, just say you're Canadian. But they don't say that anymore. Anyway, let's switch back gears to minority culture and language. Oh, so, okay, I want to talk specifically about religion in a few different minority areas, but let's start with the Tibetan religion. So Buddhism is legal in China, but we are often told that Buddhists in Tibet, or, you know, Xizang or the other regions where Tibetans live, are not allowed to practice their Buddhism, that all of the temples have been destroyed and that they are prevented from exercising their religion. What is the reality?
0: I mean, the reality is that you go through any sort of temple in Xizang and you can see it is full of life. You know, I remember one of the first times I visited, I believe it was Tashi Lumpur Shigatse. So right there was a temple where when you walk in, I heard all of these Buddhist monks yelling at each other. And people would ask me where I was from. And if I would say Canada, they would say, oh, Bai Chuan, Norman Bethune, the famous Canadian doctor who helped China and essentially lost his life here too. And that was the overwhelming response I would get. Now, I still get that. But once in a while, somebody will say, oh, that Meng Wanzhou situation really, you know, that wasn't good. You know, so the Tibetan calendar is the year of the fire horse. So they have the year of the horse, just like

the rest of China, but they also have elements that are added on. So the year of the fire horse only comes around every 60 years, once every 60 years. One of the most sacred pilgrimages that Tibetans can go on is the hike around Kailash Mountain in Ali area, Gangrenpochi, as the Chinese

0: you can see it is full of life. You know, I remember one of the first times I visited, I believe it was Tashi Lumpo Shigatse, old overseas.
1: My wife is a Buddhist and she loves Buddhism. We've been to temples all over China. And I've also been to temples in various Tibetan autonomous regions because a lot of people don't understand there isn't just one Tibetan autonomous region. There are multiple and there are so many different autonomous regions for different minority groups. And it's actually a lot. So, you know, if you finish traveling to every province of China, you can just say, okay, now I want to travel to every special administrative region of China and give yourself a new challenge. But I want to stay on the point of religion. You've been to Xinjiang. You know, if I open my app on Didi, which is the Chinese equivalent of Uber, and I type in mosque, even in English, it'll show all these little dots all over Beijing that I could take a taxi to. But we're told that if you go to Xinjiang, people are not allowed to practice their religion. Could you, again, what is the reality?
0: Yeah, same thing. I mean, you go to somewhere like Kashgar, an Idka mosque, you go during their prayer time, you can see it full of people. Now, I will say, I spoke to the imam in some of these different places, and they did say attendance is down, but he said that that's like a natural thing that happens over time. I think this is the same thing overseas with young people. They have different priorities. And so I think a lot of people shy away from talking about that, but that's just a reality of what happens in different places. So when you do see that attendanceship is down a little bit, that's a natural thing. But you see that attendanceship is down a little bit, that's a natural thing. But there's still no shortage of people going there. When I drove my RV through southern Yunnan province, just south of Kunming, we actually parked our RV in the parking lot of the mosque. And we were going to camp out there for the night. And then this guy is security for the mosque, Muslim also, he comes over, he knocks on our door. I open up, I say, oh, I'm sorry, are we not allowed to stay here? He says, no, it's fine, you can stay here, just no pork, no consuming pork, and no consuming alcohol on premises. And he said, oh, and yeah, and at 7 a.m., the imam is going to come and knock on your door and take you guys for breakfast. I was like, oh, wow, okay, all right. Sure enough, next day, 7 a.m., it knocks on our door. He takes us for local noodles. And we were talking about the mosque and the different students that are coming from all over Yunnan province to learn Islam at their mosque. I think that was one of the most powerful examples of just showing how alive it is. Now, of course, there needs to be regulation on these kinds of things too. Like sometimes the government needs to

0: cultural genocide, turning the form of the type of Islam that existed in Xinjiang for so long into something worse. And that's why when you talk about the measures in Xinjiang that were taken to get rid of this, like I said, more extreme interpretation, it is largely the women who are most thankful that the government stepped in and said, no, this is the point in time where religion is interfering with the freedoms of ordinary people. So it's a tricky thing because, you know, people are almost creating this narrative where there's an expectation where the government just needs to let it go and let whatever happens in those communities happen. But no, the government also has a responsibility to its people to step in and say, no, okay, guys, you can practice your religion, that's fine, but now you're encroaching on the freedoms of others, like I said. Oh,
1: yeah. You're listening to The Bridge.
2: You know, Islam has really existed in China. It has been here for a very long time. And a lot of people outside of China don't know that Uyghurs are not the only Muslims in China. They're also the Hui minority. And they're also just, you know, Han people who are also practitioners of Islam. And there are all these restaurants all over China where halal, right? So the integration of Islam and Buddhism into Chinese history and culture is a really long one. I think the statistic is that there are 39,000 mosques in China. I think probably a lot of Westerners wouldn't even know when they're driving around necessarily or on a bus or whatever, on a train, because sometimes you might see something that looks like a Buddhist temple and in fact it's a mosque.
0: Right. Yeah. When we were driving through, my parents went on a road trip with us, and we were driving through Gansu, and we were trying to count the number of mosques, and we just gave up. There were just too many. We were driving along the highway. Sometimes it would be like every 500 meters, there was a mosque. You could see down into the kind of towns from above. It's just incredible how many there are. Yeah, there has been some criticisms of the fact that some of the mosques are being, when they go through their renovation phase, they're being turned back into this more kind of a Chinese style one. But that's in these regions, in Gansu and the rest of China, they were always like that before. And I had asked, again, trying to seek out things that disprove what I believe, I talked to some people in Qinghai, and I asked them, I said, you know, some of these mosques, they used to have the more of a roundish kind of design, more look something like you'd see in the Middle East, and now they're turning into this, you know, more of a Chinese style design. What do you think of this? He says he likes it. He says it is more Chinese. We're Chinese. This is more Chinese. So I knew that was a point of criticism from overseas also. But yeah,
2: let's talk about Inner Mongolia because you're there.
0: Yeah,
2: and I've been there as well. It's a very lovely place. What about their language? What about are there Mongolian radio stations? Are there Mongolian television stations? When you're driving around with your family, presume it's in an RV or a big car or something.
0: RV, yeah.
2: Have you turned on the radio? What do you hear?
0: No, we're usually listening to podcasts on the way. But last night we went to a local street market here, and there were the same age as my eldest son, 15 years old. They were sitting across from us. There was this kind of long table of kind of like a hot pot where things are already pre-cooking, and you just sit down and you take

0: I looked at the Arabic style writing and I said, oh, look, there's Uyghur here. And someone with me said, that's not Uyghur, that's Kazakh.
1: Right.
0: And I was like, whoa. So now the signs are bilingual in Kazakh and Hanza. And they said, yeah, it's about 51% Kazakh in the north. And there are all these other minorities like the Dolan tribe and Tuvan and Russian minority groups. And of course, there's Han. And so could you tell us a little bit about the other side of the more diverse reality of Uyghurs minority group, of Xinjiang's minority groups?
1: Yeah, it's a powerful illustration also, because in some cases you have minority groups in China, for example, the Kazakhs or the Tajik or these other areas where they have a kind of, you could say, like an ethnic homeland or ethnic relatives outside of China. And that becomes inadvertently the most powerful example of how the cultural genocide narrative is complete nonsense. One of my Kazakh friends from Xinjiang, when he went to Kazakhstan, he realized that he cannot communicate in Kazakh to a lot of the people there. A lot of the Kazakhs there only speak Russian now. We had a international school teacher at my kid's school who was from Kyrgyzstan. And she said when she saw the Kyrgyz culture in Xinjiang, it was like looking into a history book. It was unbelievable. They're still using words that they had long forgotten. They're still wearing their traditional clothes, playing, you know, Tajik polo. And as a matter of fact, when I went to Tashgurkan, close to the Pakistan border, I had spoken to a person from Pakistan. They don't need visas to come over to the China side because it's easier for them to come to the China side than it is to the rest of mainland Pakistan. And they share the same ethnicity as the Tajik people from that specific region. Now, when they say Tajik ethnic minority group within China, there's something like three or four subgroups within that. But this specific subgroup, he can communicate with them in his own local hometown language. And I asked him about the culture. And I said that, you know, there is this narrative overseas about cultural genocide. They're trying to assimilate everybody into Han culture. And he laughed. Same thing. He said, you know what? He said, they have preserved the culture so well here. He said that on the Pakistan side, they've lost a lot of their culture. They've become more westernized. You have outside of Xinjiang also, here in Inner Mongolia, where I am now, you will see the original Mongol script. And

0: living in abject poverty. So I wanted to get your take on that. What do you think about the use of local culture to create wealth and to raise people out of poverty?
1: Yeah, I mean, it's an amazing idea to bring a lot of these historically, underprivileged groups with lack of access to, you know, a decent income. I mean, it's the perfect thing to do. And all they have to do is continue practicing their culture in the way that it is. You know, maybe some people will interpret that as, you know, saying, you know, oh, you're putting on a show for them. But it's really not that. I mean, even if you go outside of the tourist areas and you see, for example, you go to a very small town with, Izu ethnic minorities, the E ethnic group, you can see people wearing their local clothes everywhere. And even if this created a system where it encouraged them to continue practicing it, well, good. I mean, that ends up becoming an incentive to preserve it for even longer. I remember I had this debate online before where there was somebody saying that people were being forced to dance in front of Idka Mosque in Xinjiang for the cameras and for Western audiences. They didn't really want to dance. And then when I shared a video with that person from the 80s of people doing that exact same thing, saying, well, they've always been doing this. This is a part of their culture. And they're like, yeah, but now it's more organized and they have people coming in to making sure it's happening. And I said, so what you're saying is the government is forcing them to dance better than they normally would anyway? You know? It's like, what exactly is the argument here? So I think it's twofold. I think it's great for bringing economic opportunities for these groups. And if it creates an incentive to continue that culture on even further, then that's great too. Of course, there's the big backbone piece as well that we have to talk about, which is the infrastructure. You know, a lot of the roads and highways and high-speed trains that are creating access to these places are the things that need to happen first. And sometimes you see them happening in really odd areas. Like, you know, I visited the Huajiang Grand Canyon Bridge. Now these tiny little communities with very limited populations are connected to each other, but all of a sudden their economic opportunities have increased also. So the first step, yeah, is the infrastructure. Once the infrastructure is there, why not? I think it's a great idea. And it's a great idea to get people to respect and understand other cultures also within China and become proud of all the different cultures that exist here.
0: That it was an incredible response. I want to ask you one last question because I think it's important for you to keep telling this story again and again. You haven't told it on my show yet, so I'm going to take this opportunity. You posted a lot of your sentiments about minority groups, and it became controversial in international media, and they attempted to suppress your opinions. Could you tell us about that?
1: You're talking about the CBC interview from Canada.
0: Yes.
1: Oh, okay. Yeah. That was a really interesting one. So they reached out to me. The Olympics in Beijing were being promoted at that point in time, and they were focusing on the supposed crimes that were happening in Xinjiang. And it was a 30-plus-minute interview, and I was very careful to make sure I answered the questions in such a way where it would be difficult for them to take out of context. The result was they could only use 3.5 seconds from my video to make it sound like I said something that I didn't say and attach it to another question. And so what it was the premise of the whole interview was that they were looking for state-sponsored influencers. And I was one of their suspected state-sponsored influencers. And, you know, that, aside from the fact, I pointed out the irony also that, you know, this is really interesting because every time you guys talk about China or these supposed crimes that are happening in China, you use think tank called ASPI, Australian Strategic Policy Institute, and they are sponsored by the U.S. State Department. There's your state-sponsored narratives. And I said, but you never ever disclose that to your audience. You don't tell people. You're here pretending you care about state-sponsored narratives, and you use them. And the funny thing is they actually ended up using ASPI in that same interview, giving them way more airtime than me, and once again did exactly what I said they always do and didn't disclose to their audience the fact that they are funded by the State Department. But what they did with me was they asked me the question. They said, you know, Beijing is doing this, they're promoting their city, Is that really responsible when there's all of these claims of what's going on in Xinjiang? I said, that's weird. That's a weird double standard. I said, even if you were to believe that there were some things going on in Xinjiang, which I don't, there's massive problems with these narratives. Nobody does that for any other country. You know,

or you don't have people that go to New York City and, you know, show a great pizza joint. And then people are like, oh, how can you do that when Guantanamo Bay is still open? Like, you know, nobody does that. So I said to them, I said, if anybody else were doing it, it would just be called a marketing campaign. I can't remember the exact word I used, something along the lines of that. So what they did was they cut out the piece where I said, well, so first of all, they put the premise up front. They're saying, we found

their suspected state-sponsored influencers. And, you know, that, aside from the fact, I pointed out the irony also that, you know, this is really interesting because every time you guys talk about China or these supposed crimes that are happening in China, you use think tank called ASPI, Australian Strategic Policy Institute, and they are sponsored by the U.S. State Department. There's your state-sponsored narratives. And I said, but you never even ever disclose that to your audience. You don't tell people. You're here pretending you care about state-sponsored narratives, and you use them. And the funny thing is they actually got a comment section, and it's like, never mind how they abused me with this fake piece. Now, I did reach out to their ombudsman also and showed them the full video, and they couldn't deny it. They were like, yeah, okay, you know, this is obviously taking you out of context. We're sorry about that. We'll put a small note on our corrections page. but this is after it's been aired out all across Canada on the CBC's national program, the biggest news show in the entire country. That doesn't do any good. And it did have consequences for some of my, you know, I was shipping stuff to Canada, and it had an impact on my relationship with those suppliers. I mean, luckily I'm in China and I've got other options. If I was in Canada and I relied completely on income in Canada, it would have been really difficult for me to recover from that because people would just look it up. Oh, Daniel Dunbar, we're going to deal with him. Oh, he's a China state-sponsored influencer. He's a, you know, agent of the CCP. But this is what they do. This is how they control speech in the West. They say they have free speech in the West.

0: understand that these are the lengths that Western legacy media will go to prevent them from understanding what life in China is really like and what they will do to people who try to just be honest about what's going on in China. Thank you so much for taking this time away from your family trip to come on this show. Have a wonderful time, and thank you for your time. Last question, let's keep it brief.
1: Yeah.
0: Where do you want people to find you online?
1: So I'm not as active online as I used to be, but I am on YouTube. I do occasional live streams and a little bit more active on X also under my name, Daniel Dumbrell, all one word. That's my handle.
0: Thank you for your time, Daniel Dumbrell.
1: My pleasure.

0: El Nino. The call came as the World Meteorological Organization has released an update on El Nino forecasts, which indicate that this summer's weather extremes are only a warm-up act.
1: New forecasts released today by the World Meteorological Organization provide a stark picture of the period from August through October. El Nino is strengthening, adding fuel to a planet already on fire. The Pacific waters driving it have never been this warm, this early in an El Nino, and temperatures are still rising.
0: The UN chief said extreme heat is a society-wide threat that demands a government-wide response. He said governments and employers must set heat standards, adjust working hours, and protect incomes when work must stop. Spanish authorities say the number of deaths from those attempting to reach Spain's north

today. Hello and welcome to the panel discussion of World Today. I'm Ding Hen in Beijing. China became the world's factory by leveraging its labor cost advantages with apparel, furniture, and home appliances

upgrade in the country's industrial landscape. They are artificial intelligence, robotics, and innovative drugs. Artificial intelligence, robotics, and innovative drugs. With the evolution from the old three to the new three, one thing is clear. China is relentlessly establishing itself as a global tech innovation superpower. In this edition of the program, we explore the implication of the emergence of the new three and how far China can go in strengthening its technological and scientific power. To listen to this episode again or to catch upon our previous episodes, you can download our podcast by searching World Today. So joining us now on the line are Xiao Qian, Deputy Director of the Center for International Security and Strategy, Tsinghua University, Kashif Sharif, Associate Professor from School of Computer Science and Technology, Beijing Institute of Technology, and Andy Malk, author of the book, The Innovation Machine, How China

0: you very much for joining us, Andy, Dr. Xiao, and Professor Sharif. Dr. Xiao, to start with you, when we talk about the emergence of China's new three electric vehicles, lithium batteries, solar panels, as compared to the old three, apparel, furniture, and home appliances, an argument we used to make is that they signaled a shift from labor-intensive industries to technology-driven or technology-intensive manufacturings in the Chinese economy. Now, in comparison with the new three, what do you think is really new about the new three of artificial intelligence, robotics, and innovative drugs?
1: Thank you. Thank you for having me in this panel. I think this is a very interesting question. The new three actually represent another stage in China's industrial upgrading. If the new three demonstrated China's ability to combine technological innovation with advanced manufacturing at scale, the new three are even more knowledge intensive and innovation driven. They actually rely

0: powerhouse, I think the new news will increasingly reflect China's ambition to become a global technology and innovation powerhouse.
1: Professor Sharif, shift from labor-intensive industries to technology-driven or technology-intensive manufacturings in the Chinese economy. Now, in comparison with the new three, what do you think is really new about certain specific categories, exports of high-end surgical robots, for example, and in some certain specific categories, exports of high-end surgical robots, for example, saw a 3.3-fold surge year-on-year. How much would you attribute China's lead in robotics to the country's manufacturing scale, and how much to the country's innovation capabilities?
2: Thank you for having me. I think we need to have a fine definition of what we call scale and innovation. The idea that manufacturing scale and innovation can be separated is not that simple. For example, in robotics, manufacturing itself has become part of the innovation process. So China's manufacturing scale provides fundamentally three important advantages. First, it creates a very dense supplier network for different components like motors, sensors, batteries, precision components, machine vision systems, etc. So a robotics company can redesign a component and test a new version much faster when the suppliers are close by. Secondly, China has an enormous variety of deployment scenarios, factories, warehouses, hospitals, farms, ports, airports, other logistical networks. So every real deployment generates information about failures, reliability, energy use, the human-machine interaction. So the operational feedback becomes research data itself. And then thirdly, the large production volumes reduce the component costs. This allows companies to experiment more and experiment more aggressively and to place robots in those environments where they were previously too expensive to put in. So scale alone would only produce inexpensive robots. It cannot by itself produce accurate surgical systems or reliable industrial systems or intelligent humanoids. These requires innovation at the fundamental level, at the control theory, at the mechanical design, at the embodied AI in itself. So the rapid growth of surgical robot exports is particularly significant because surgical systems must meet much higher requirements for precision, reliability, and certification than ordinary consumer robots. So China's advantage, therefore, is not simply mass manufacturing. It is what we should call innovation through manufacturing. Research, engineering, production, deployment, all occur in a tightly connected loop. So the next challenge is to move from the robots that perform impressive demonstrations to robots that can, let's say, operate safely and economically for not a specific set of industries or specific set of companies, but for thousands of hours in unpredictable environments. So China's scale gives it a powerful platform, and then reliability, intelligence, and trust will further determine whether the platform produces lasting global leadership.
1: Andy, turning to you, when we talk about Chinese AI models, of course, nowadays they are gaining ground across the world because they are affordable, because they are open sourced, because they're increasingly intelligent as well. Goldman Sachs wrote in a July research report that Chinese AI models are reaching a critical stage for wide adoption. So in your understanding, what factors could sustain wide global adoption of Chinese AI models?
3: Well, Ding-Hung, I think we first have to understand the environment in which AI is developed and diffused in two key markets, because in reality, there are only two centers for AI innovation in the world. So China is one, of course, and the United States. And when we look at what drives innovation in the United States, it's driven by private sector companies that are looking to maximize capital market valuations. So to put it bluntly, you know, to make as much

0: money as quickly as possible. Whereas in China, there are, of course, private companies that strive to make money. But at the same time, it occurs in a larger system that is guided and led by the government. And the Chinese government has been very clear that AI is to be a global public good to serve as many people as possible. So I think this is one of the reasons we've seen almost all of the major AI players in China rely on open source approach, because there's a competitive strategy reason for this. First of all, the frontier of large language models is still largely dominated by the American private companies. So if you're a Chinese player and you want to make your mark in the global marketplace, you need a strategy that can deal with that. And of course, open source generally is free. So it's hard to compete with free. So at a corporate strategy level, this is a very smart thing to do. But again, it also aligns with China's overall national objective. And we could even say its vision for the world is that AI should be a global public good and not used as a source of extracting economic rent.
1: Dr. Xiaoqian, in terms of the humanoid robots industry, which is highly relevant with both the robotics and artificial intelligence, in this field, China currently boasts more than

0: And interestingly, the U.S. government has just banned new humanoid robot imports from foreign.
1: It occurs in a larger system that is guided and led by the government and
0: of national security. In your opinion, do Chinese humanoid robots pose any risk to any country's security, national security?
2: Okay, this is a very interesting question, but I would rather like to begin with a bigger picture. The U.S. recent restriction on imports of advanced humanoid robots and also power inverters from China are officially justified as a measure to reduce cybersecurity and also the supply disruption risks facing AI infrastructure and critical supply chains. However, at the deeper level, I think this policy still reflects the trend that the U.S. has been intensifying in recent years, that is, securitize technology and also protect the domestic industries. Humanoid robots are often seen as an important vehicle for extending AI into the physical world. They are posed to become the critical infrastructure in future smart manufacturing, logistics, home services, and also other fields, and have already emerged as a new arena in global AI competition. So as a result, the U.S. has increasingly tended to treat these products as strategically significant key technologies rather than mere consumer goods. So we can see that over the past few years, the U.S. has maintained a lead in large language models. But in the industrialization of humanoid robots, Chinese companies leveraging their complete manufacturing system, supply chain advantages, and also rich application scenarios have developed significantly faster. So the U.S. government has begun to worry that a large influx of Chinese robots with their prices and also industrial advantages into the American market would not only affect the development of domestic robotics industries, but also potentially weaken America's future competitive edge in embodied intelligence. So that is a very important reason that U.S. imposed restrictions on these areas, and they clearly involve industrial competition factors. What the U.S. fears most, as I see here, is losing the dominant position in this area. In the past, the U.S. focused more on AI's brain, that is, large language models. The competition has now extended to complete intelligent systems that combine brain and body. So it is precisely in robotics manufacturing, supply chains, and also application deployment that China holds some advantages, which is an important background to the U.S. expanding export controls and also import restrictions. But going forward, I think countries should work together to develop some common standards for safety or for cybersecurity and the trustworthy deployment of humanoid robots. That would do more to address genuine security concerns.

0: 91 level. And in the first 6 months of this year, Chinese companies accounted for 8 out of the world's top. Chinese companies accounted for eight out of the world's top 10 pharmaceutical licensing deals. So, in a bigger picture sense, why do you think China is now emerging as a global biotechnology innovation hub?
1: I think this also ties back to the overall ecosystem. China's emerging advantage in the biotechnology is not based on one single breakthrough. It comes from building a highly efficient system for translating scientific ideas into clinical assets, I would call them. China has a substantial pool of scientists trained in the basic things like molecular biology, chemistry, medicine, data science, pharmaceutical engineering, etc. Many of them have actual international research and industry experience also. So around them, China has developed a dense ecosystem of biotechnology startups, new hospitals.

0: needs global approval and coordination, and which is an indicator why outside organizations want these products or research basics from China. At the same time, regulatory reforms in China and the competition among Chinese biotechnology companies have further accelerated this development. Companies cannot survive alone by copying already developed medicines. They need the differentiated drug targets, delivery mechanics, or different treatment combinations. So global pharmaceutical companies realize this, and then they are licensing Chinese assets because they see the scientific and commercial value in these pipelines. So in a nutshell, China's strongest competitive product may therefore not be a single medicine, as I said. It may be the ability to compress the journey from scientific discovery to a clinically testable asset. And then the next stage would be to have deeper basic science, stronger global clinical evidence, and internationally trusted intellectual property protection, and more experience in the global commercialization, which we can see through these different deals that are going on in the investment in the biotechnology domain.
1: Okay. Now, actually, according to a recent report issued by this UK-based analytical and consulting company known as Global Data, China's biotech innovation power has become a source of strategic concern in the United States or in Washington. But in the meantime, the report says geopolitical uncertainty is unlikely to affect China's long-term trajectory as one of the world's leading sources of biopharmaceutical innovation. The report also notes that commercial-level biotech cooperation between U.S. and Chinese companies remains intact despite the current, say, geopolitical or political rivalry or tension between Beijing and Washington. So, Andy, how would you look at this report's assessment?
2: Well, Ding Hong, I think, first of all, it's important to understand the American worldview. From the U.S. perspective, it wants to be number one, the global hegemon, but at the same time, it has extreme casualty aversion, meaning that, it cannot afford, because of its political system, to have wounded, dead American soldiers on television, on social media. So, how does it then address this problem? By maintaining technological superiority. And I think this is exactly why the US is responding the way it is, whether we're looking at NVIDIA GPUs, whether we're looking at large language models, or even advanced innovative pharmaceuticals, because again, all of this is technology. So I think this is driving a lot of this behavior. And as Professor Xiao mentioned, I think the word she used was securitization. I would say it's actually more weaponization. And then if we look then at, how's this going to affect China? I think in the long term, not at all, only to accelerate China's technological advances on all fronts. And we only have to look at, say, Huawei. When Huawei was put on the entity list, it had a devastating impact on its business at the time. But at the same time, it opened new avenues for development, corporate and technological development. Huawei's bounced back stronger than ever. It's now a leader in the hardware side of artificial intelligence. So I think that this is what's happening. And I just want to briefly say, Ding Hong, that whether we're talking about innovative pharmaceuticals, smart robots,

0: robots, perhaps numbering in the billions. And again, this requires, as Professor Sharif said, you know, not just research, but industrial scale and the ability to integrate the two, perhaps in this sort of recursive manufacturing innovative loop where you make robots to make even smarter robots to make even smarter robots.
1: Actually, in terms of the foreign trade of China, an old pattern

0: system continues to generate talent income,
1: surpassing the average of OECD
0: applications. I believe China's investment in R&D will remain strong over the long term.
1: So, Andy, for quite some time, I guess over the past one decade or so, we have heard this observation that China's sweet spot is on tweaking certain moderately difficult technologies and improving them incrementally.
0: And in science and technology as a long-term strategic priority and as a key driver for future economic growth. So that policy continuity provides confidence for both public and private investment. But I don't think political will alone explains the sustained growth in China's R&D spending. It is supported by a much broader innovation.
2: Ding Hong, I don't. And, you know, this reflection of this
0: has significantly expanded its higher education system, strengthened its research institutions,
2: and more than 20 years ago. And at the time, it was very common to say that China cannot innovate. And the term C2C was not consumer to consumer or peer to peer. It was copy to China, meaning that what was considered innovation was, say, let's go build the Google of China. Let's go build the eBay of China. And again, at the time, I thought that was a profound misunderstanding of China's capabilities. And I think, you know, this pattern fits what we're talking about right now, in that the economically and I would say politically rational thing to do is, when you're at a more developmental stage, is exactly as you're saying, take something that already exists, improve it, produce it at scale. But from a microeconomic theory perspective, what we can say is China was, or maybe still is in some ways, not at the production possibilities frontier in some areas. But where it is, then the only way forward is through technological breakthroughs. And I would share a quick anecdote here. We're talking about AI earlier, that when DeepSeek first came out last year, you know, many people
1: technologies and improving them incrementally and then selling them in massive amounts at lower margins, at lower prices. But when it comes to the most advanced, the most complex technologies, China's playbook in the economies of scale works less well. Do you think this observation still holds true for China today?
2: You know, Ding Hong, I don't. And, you know, this reflection of this view makes me think back when I was working as a venture capitalist in Beijing, more than 20 years ago. And at the time, it was very common to say that China cannot innovate. And the term C2C was not consumer to consumer or peer to peer. It was copy to China, meaning that what was considered innovation was, say, let's go build the Google of China. Let's go build the eBay of China. And again, at the time, I thought that was a profound misunderstanding of China's capabilities. And I think, you know, this pattern fits what we're talking about right now, in that the economically and I would say politically rational thing to do is, when you're at a more developmental stage, is exactly as you're saying, in the world, want to work with the other smartest people in the world. And increasingly, more and more of those are in China. And you also want to work on the most interesting and the hardest problems. And again, increasingly, this is in China. So I think we're really starting to see this flywheel spin. And as it spins faster and faster. So I think, we can look forward to some, I think, pretty exciting things in technology in the coming years.
1: Yeah. So since Andy talked about the smartest people working for other group of smartest people, let's indeed talk about the cultivation of talent. I guess that's a very, very important aspect for China to become a global tech superpower. Professor Sharif, as China looks to achieve self-reliance in science and technology and establish itself as a global innovation superpower, how can China's education system keep

0: pace with the strength and nurture more bright minds. A couple of years ago, Wang Xingxing, who is the founder of China's robotics industry leading player Unitree Robotics, once had a sharp critic of China's education, saying that knowledge learned in school is often outdated. Does he have a point?
1: Well, Wang Xingxing does have a point, but I would not look at it in the same light. Knowledge taught in universities will always lag behind the newest tools, the technologies that we innovate. So a university cannot redesign an entire degree every time a new AI model comes out or a new programming framework or a new robotic.
2: The smartest people in the world want to work with the other smartest people in the world. And increasingly, more and more of those are in China. And you also want to work on the most interesting and the hardest problems. And again, increasingly, this is in China. So I think we're really starting to see.
1: Yes, new languages emerge. But the fundamental mathematics, the algorithms, the control theory, the computer architecture, the fundamental physics and system thinking are still the same. So a student who understands only the latest tools may become obsolete very quickly, as soon as the tool changes. But a student with strong foundations can learn the next tool quickly. So universities should therefore combine durable foundations with much quicker, faster exposure to the current practices. So courses can include, let's say, open source projects, industrial case studies, research problems, lab or use of labs using modern platforms. Similarly, industry experts from the latest fields can co-teach selected modules, or students should work on problem for which solution is not already written in the textbook. At the same time, the universities should not wait 5 or 6 years to revise a course or the curriculum for a degree. Individual modules, lab exercises, simple projects can be updated every year, every semester. So the fundamentals remain the same, but on top of that, they can add modules when things change. At the same time, faculty development becomes equally important. We cannot expect students to engage with the latest technology or tool if the teacher does not know or has no opportunity, or I would say even the incentive to renew their knowledge through reading or research or industrial collaboration or professional training. At the same time, the university should not also become a short-term. The real problem is not that some knowledge has become outdated. It is whether the students have acquired the ability to update themselves or not. So, for example, in my field, in computer science and robotics, especially software tools may change within 2 or 3 years. New languages emerge. Just to teach the strong foundations and then inculcate the intellectual curiosity and rapid learning in the students. So whenever the tool changes, they can easily adapt and upgrade them. And that is, I think, the objective of the universities that we should focus on.
0: Professor Sharif, I guess I must ask this question to you regarding the quality of China's STEM education. I mean, university faculties like you, yourself, are both teachers and researchers.
1: Industrial case studies, research problems, lab, or use of labs using modern platforms. Similarly, industry experts from the latest fields can co-teach selected modules, or students should work on problem for which
0: result. Would you agree? And how can university faculties strike a better balance between doing research and providing quality STEM education to their students? Do you encounter those headaches yourself?
1: Yes, to a great extent. But I think the first principle should be that the universities must optimize the interfaces between the disciplines, not just create more disciplines for the sake of interdisciplinary research, but align the disciplines so that it can interact more easily. AI, robotics, biotechnology, they're all inherently interdisciplinary. A humanoid robot may require mechanical engineering. It also requires electronics. It also requires computer science, control theory, material sciences. At some level, the psychology and ethics of electronics. It also requires computer science, control theory, material sciences. At some level, the psychology and ethics of human interaction. So simply establishing a new robotics major or robotics degree does not guarantee that all these areas will actually interact. So I think in simple terms, we can have the education, a four-year degree divided into, let's say, three layers for the sake of simplicity. So the first layer allows the strong foundations, mathematics, computing, scientific reasoning, the basics that they require to be able to critically analyze anything. And then we can have a second layer that should consist of flexible modules that students can combine across traditional departments. For example, a CS or a computer science student might study control systems also, or biomedical sensing also. And at the same time, a mechanical engineering student can study machine learning or cybersecurity to be at least aware of what they are. We used to have this system of major and minor when

0: that is the thing that will allow them to become more integrated. Universities can have shared labs, joint faculty appointments, all those kind of things to actually facilitate it also. Industry participation in the curricular development, that can all facilitate this interaction. So the bottom line is just merely aligning new degrees with the latest acronyms or technology names is not sufficient. We should be able to have the capability where multiple departments within a school or a university can easily interact with each other. They should not exist isolation and this is mine, that is their department's. That mentality has to go away. Funding should be available for interdisciplinary research, which I have seen that is increasing by NSFC in China also and many other organizations. So I think China is going in the right direction as far as the interfacing is concerned.
1: Dr. Xiaoqing, let me get your take on this. We know China is currently implementing a 3-year action plan to optimize the structure of academic disciplines in higher education institutions. Some of the plan's proposed measures include setting up academic programs targeting strategic, emerging, and future industries, supporting the development of basic disciplines, and encouraging interdisciplinary studies. So, in your opinion, how can Chinese universities, especially the elite institutions, optimize their STEM education?
2: Well, this is a good question. I think the direction is the right one because emerging industries such as AI, robotics, and biotechnology are increasingly interdisciplinary, as mentioned by Professor Xiaolin. They require people who can work across computer science, engineering, life sciences, and even the social sciences. So universities need to move beyond the traditional disciplinary boundaries. At the same time, we should not overlook the importance of basic disciplines. We should not overlook the importance of basic disciplines

0: do get to, you know, artificial superintelligence or general intelligence, what values do we want these smart robots or these AI models to have, right? What principles should they operate by? And, you know, these are increasingly important questions that we see, again, places like Tsinghua, other places around China that are also addressing these questions. I also want to share a quick experience when I was at the WAIC. I was at a talk given by a senior scientist at the Beijing Academy for Artificial Intelligence. And he was not just working on a more advanced AI model, but developing a common data language for brain science and research. So, you know, the problem is that, you know, you have lots of different kinds of data when it comes to brain research, but they're not really in some, one integrated conceptual framework. And a very practical application of this is that you could then take signal output from an EEG and convert it into an equivalent signal from an fMRI. So basically a relatively inexpensive, commonly available equipment into a very expensive, complex other piece of equipment. And if you're able to do something like that, think about the implications in the global south, right, where many countries, many cities don't have the money or the expertise to have an fMRI to see, you know, kind of the process of your brain. And these are the kind of questions that are really at a deeper, perhaps even more theoretical level that China is working on when it comes to AI, not just, you know, the hardware layer, the model layer, the application layer.
1: Okay. China's efforts to secure self-reliance in science and technology are to a large extent, of course, driven by geopolitical issues, including China's relationship with the United States. But in the meantime, China has also made it very clear that it is committed to building a more open global innovation ecosystem. Dr. Xiaoqian, how would you look at these two missions? Can they go hand in hand with each other, and can they even reinforce each other?
2: Right. I don't think these two goals are contradictory. As you mentioned, I really believe they can reinforce each other. Self-reliance is about strengthening China's own innovation capabilities, including investing in basic research, developing talent,

0: and access to different markets. So what we have said in the whole talk today, I think if you want to just create a strategy, it would be that the minimum domestic capability in technology is essential, especially in the economic, from an economic aspect also, as well as the national security that we talked about. Secondly, the we need to diversify international relationships rather than replacing one dependency with another one. And then we need to have those open and interoperable standards between the Chinese technologies as well as the foreign technologies and the partnerships that will create combined standards to begin with, as well as the continued international research and commercial collaboration in areas where risk can be properly managed. So I think open at the interfaces, but resilient at the foundations, that would be the key takeaway message.
1: Well, a big thank you to our panelists, Xiao Qian from Tsinghua University, Kashif Sharif from Beijing Institute of Technology, Andy Mock, author and a professor from Beijing Foreign Studies University. That's all the time for this edition of the program. I'm Ding Heng in Beijing. Thank you so much for listening. Bye for now.

0: 下架。消息一出，引发岛内鱼近8000吨。岛内石安信任问指目前已经被收押的中联公司真相追究到底的呼声愈发高涨。
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6: ，The Voice of South China Sea from China Media Group，
5: 让不同的人听见彼此。
7: Now the news. I'm Wen Jie.The Chinese People's Liberation Army Southern Theater Command says it conducted a joint naval air training exercise in the territorial sea and airspace of China's Huangyandao and its surrounding areas on Saturday. The theater command said the exercise is a necessary action taken in light of the current situation in the South China Sea and in response to the acts of certain countries within the region.
0: 根据台防务部门统计，申请提前退伍人数截至2025年年底为6315人，其中有4267人需负赔偿责任。另外，2021年至2025年申请分期赔偿的人数达到594人，这其中有92人的赔偿金额达到100万至150万新台币。有台媒分析这一现象的原因，首先是选择提前退伍的人数越来越多，基数大了，赔偿金额自然飙升。其次，选择退伍的官兵层级也在提升。有岛内评论指出，新兵在逃，中间骨干在逃，顶尖人才在逃，台军的空心化是全面且系统的危机。
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7: 3 in the first half of this month.The ministry said significant rises are forecast in rivers across the Pearl, Yangtze, and Yellow River basins. It said the risk of mountain torrents remains high. Tens of thousands of migrants who crossed into Spain's territory of Ceuta returned voluntarily to Morocco on Friday. Their return came a day after their influx triggered chaos and reignited Europe's immigration debate.Spain's Interior Ministry said around 50,000 people crossed the border since Thursday, and at least 57 migrants died. Prime Minister Pedro Sanchez condemned the mass influx and blamed immigration mafias. Ken Brown has more from Madrid.
8: Tens of thousands of people crossed into Ceuta, a Spanish enclave in northern Africa, overnight, more than doubling its 80,000-plus population. Dozens have died trying to reach Ceuta by sea, many using inflatables or swimming out beyond Spanish border fences, a journey that can take anywhere between two

0: by El Nino. The call came as the World Meteorological Organization has released an update crisis and disrupts the stability of global supply. Summer's weather extremes are only a warm-up act.
1: New forecasts released today by the World Meteorological Organization provide a stark picture.
0: It will take necessary measures to safeguard the rights and interests of Chinese enterprises. The Ministry of Water Resources says Typhoon Dolphin could make landfall in China and affect the country in the first half of this month. The ministry said significant rises are forecast in rivers across the Pearl, Yangtze, and Yellow River basins. It said the risk of mountain torrents remains high. Tens of thousands of migrants who crossed into Spain's territory of Ceuta returned voluntarily to Morocco on Friday. Moved about 60,000 liters of oil from the wreck of a World War II coastal defense ship. The Finnish Environment Institute launched the operation in mid-July with the Finnish Navy. They removed the oil from the vessel's fuel tanks. However, around 40,000 liters of oil remained trapped inside the... They removed the oil from the vessel's fuel tanks. However, around 40,000 liters of oil remain trapped inside the wreck. Recovery operation is expected to continue in 2027. The ship sank in September 1941 after hitting a mine in the northern Baltic Sea. Stanbic Bank Kenya has launched China's cross-border interbank payment system to facilitate direct renminbi transactions. The move is expected to further promote trade and investment between Kenya and China. The bank is a subsidiary of Standard Bank Group, which is the first African financial institution with direct clearing status of the Chinese currency. And that's the news. I'm Wen Jie.
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4: This is Roundtable.

0: Okay. But before we get into specific films, let's talk about China's summer movie market in general. It's pretty hot so far this year.
1: It's had quite a genuinely strong start and genuinely white one. And I personally had
0: have
1: a really
0: contributed to it.
1: Yeah, and had a really long time and good time in the movie theaters for the past weekends. And there are some stats that is actually showing that I'm not saying nonsense. As of July 27th, the summer box office had already exceeded 5.7 billion yuan. That's around $795 million. And about 1 billion yuan ahead of the same period last year.
0: Yeah, that's the important number, right?
1: Exactly. And more than 120 Chinese and also international films have hit theaters this summer, spanning comedy, animation, science fiction, historical epics, and action. You've mentioned some of these. And I assume that some people, if they watched these movies, they will totally get what you're saying. But if not, well, it's I think it is also luring people to watch that because already when some of the little trivias and plots that you're...
0: Tech and timing caught up with his vision. Another, a myth so familiar, it's practically background noise reimagined as a workplace comedy. And also a quiet family drama in a regional dialect with no stars and no promotion that climbed to a near perfect score purely by word of mouth. That, in this day and age, is an amazing astonishment. This summer isn't about what's new, it seems, although there are examples of that as well, but it seems like it's about what's true, told in ways that feel unexpectedly fresh. Yushen and Yushan, good afternoon to you both. It's summertime, which means it's movie-going time. And Yushen, I know you've been busy going to the theater recently. You're going to be our review expert today. But before we get into specific films, let's talk about China's summer movie market in general. It's pretty hot so far this year.
1: It's had quite a genuinely strong start and genuinely white one. And I personally had a really...
0: It would be the dialect drama that I mentioned in the beginning. And it's the one that spread by word of mouth. And we talked about this one on the show.
2: That one is like, well, almost made me cry just by hearing Xingyu describing what the story was about.
0: Yeah. And we'll talk about that because some of these stories have been reimagined or reapproached, if you will, but some are completely brand new. We'll talk about that in a little while. But the interesting part here, I think, is that the summer's biggest domestic stories, they either come from material that Chinese audiences are already very, very familiar with, maybe even know by heart, but they are stories that are refused to be told in a way that is, I don't know, what's a fair way to put it? It's not the actual retelling of the story in the same way that it's always been told.
2: Yeah, like for Baxian, as someone who haven't watched the movie yet, I only imagine it's a story of their majestic life path.

0: path for themselves and become immortal eventually.
1: So the English title of that one is All Wishes Come True, yeah?
2: Mm, yeah? Yeah, it actually reflects in the plots. It's actually one of the jobs that these immortals or these fairies in this movie are doing because they need to make... Well, first of all, people make wishes in these, like, temples and everything.
0: Yeah, it's and then, like a Taoism kind of little cultural background there. People in ancient China, they go to Taoism temples, and there are different deities, of statues of them lined up in it. And different deity is in charge of different things. For example, I want to be able to have kid with my husband within this year. Please bless us. Manju Shri.
2: For money, for career, for everything, for your... academic career and everything.
0: Yeah, one deity for something.
2: Yeah, just like, and then they need to fulfill your wish. They need to answer a request.
1: Okay.
2: And that's becoming the job of these deities and fairies.
1: So that's what this movie is about.
2: It's not.
1: Oh.
0: No?
2: It's just one tiny background information that we can give you. And it's...

0: us, and humor is what makes centuries-old mythical figures feel surprisingly human. Mm. And I remember after Yu Shun told me he watched this movie, the first question I asked you was, is it cry or tears triggering? Mm. He said no. And actually, the humor is throughout the entire movie, more or less. That's what I heard.
1: Well, the core is that, of course, it is animated movie, so the main audience would be attracting still children. Mm. But the thing is that it is another movie that it is not only... Well, children can understand from one layer, but adults...
2: That's over $84 million in its first 8 days in the theater, just over a week. And now it's going to theaters in North America and Europe and other parts of the world, too.
1: It's definitely worth it. I didn't want to watch this movie because I feel like something that most Chinese people familiar with. But the concept and the idea, they designed it around a very modern backdrop.
2: Like a workplace
1: concept. And the idea, they designed it around a very modern backdrop.
2: Like a workplace environment.
1: Exactly. As I said, they make the job of the deity as a very ordinary workplace.
2: Office worker. That's exactly. Going to resonate with young people, isn't it?
1: Yeah.
0: And also the structure of this movie is kind of mingled in between our own historical background context and also put in a correct way, a Western storytelling, a Hollywood storytelling narrative, because they're borrowing this idea of like an unlikely team being assembled together, and each member has a unique skill, kind of like Avengers or what's the other, the Suicide Squad, something like that.
1: Mm. Yeah. And visually, it leans into like tradition rather than away from it, because it's inspired by some classic Chinese blue and green landscape painting. Mm. It looks stunning. And when they were, describing or showing you that specific area, it's called the Island of

Maybe, yeah, I mean, through word of mouth, right? Mm. And maybe that's part of the attraction, is that it's not necessarily the biggest actor names. Mm. It's not necessarily the biggest director name with the biggest budget. Maybe that's something refreshing that people are interested in. This film could really not have done much better, critically speaking. There's a review website, right? It's called... Is it

0: replicating what
1: was
0: you did
1: that,
0: before.
1: So that was part of the criticism
0: right.
1: then?
0: Mm. Mm.
2: I think that is the reason, or, you know, double-sided sword that you were saying. Of course, that nostalgic, awkward acting is making people laughing again, but people are saying that, okay, we've watched this already. And yeah, that is how this movie could give people's impression, because while people are saying it can, well, that kind of feeling is coming back, mm. that inspiring underdog story with real emotional punch. And also people are saying, well, that is just very familiar with that old plot and what else you can give me.
1: Yeah, but I like that, though. I mean, I haven't seen the new release, but I think it's easy to think of other movies that follow the same formula and are successful because of that. Look at the James Bond series. The James Bond films, there's so many of them, right?
2: Yeah.
1: And one of the, or Mission Impossible, you could talk about Mission Impossible too. Some people will complain, oh, all the Mission Impossible movies are the same. Yeah, exactly. And that's why they're awesome, because you know kind of what to expect. Mm. It's going to be a little bit different in the plot line, but yeah. you generally know what you're going to get. Same with the James Bond movies. You know what you know what to expect within the film. But I think that's part of the reason that I love those movies so much, is because I do know what I'm going to get. So for people to complain, and of course everybody has the right to their opinion, but for people to complain, oh, we've seen this movie before, this is what he did before. Well, maybe he did that on purpose because he was paying almost homage to the film that he created a long time ago yeah. and people really fell in love with.
2: I think a very important point about whether people are loving these movies is that, is it boring? Is it like a film shouldn't be boring, or is it interesting enough? Audiences may have become a little bit spoiled by, you know, the high quality nowadays. Mm. We've seen many outstanding films based on

0: Well, armor style kind of 混天绫钱昆山 all of his weapons, and he's like Iron Man plus Nerja, then、mm-hmm. I feel that's so awkward. I'd rather not watch it. You know what I mean? So if it's just adapted based on what it already is, and if...well, this team can pull it up, then enhance the meaning, the deeper meaning of this story or this character, then fine, that's absolutely amazing. But if you're just borrowing it and replacing it onto another totally different、time narrative or context that originally this kind of story do not exist or originate from, then I would be more cautious on giving my good review on something like that.、
1: Hmm.I guess it depends then、on the, like, I guess it depends then、on the, like you said, the person's own perspective.
0: Yeah.
1: How they feel about it. International films coming out of Hollywood、are here as well. Spider-Man, Toy Story, Moana,、Spider-Man. What's the new one called? Spider-Man Brand New Day, right?
0: There's a new Spider-Man movie?
1: Oh, yeah.
2: Yes.

0: theater. I was watching a little mini documentary about those. Okay, so here's a stat that will help perhaps to... So big, in fact, that sometimes the actors' films generated 73% of total domestic box office revenue in 2025, and eight of that top year's top 10 highest grossing films were sequels, remakes, or franchise installments.
1: Of course.
0: Fulfilling the stereotype. And the person on the podcast said, this movie from Christopher Nolan, The Odyssey, is the greatest movie I have ever seen.
2: Oh.
0: And he was not a 10-year-old child. He was an adult. And that means, to me, he's seen a lot of movies. And
1: yeah.
0: He said, this is the greatest film I've ever seen. There's a lot of positive buzz coming out around this movie.
1: I've heard a lot of discussion on the good and the controversy side of the casting and the story adaptation, too. You see, the adaptation happens all the time, everywhere in the world, but yet people's acceptance to it, generally speaking, is pretty high.
0: Yeah, well, I mean, this kind of draws a line between what I just asked you about the reinterpretation of ancient Chinese tales in modern times and what Hollywood gets criticized for too, right?
2: Just because people know that story and they want to know what happened next.
0: See what I mean? So it's kind of the same thing happening in Hollywood between that and Chinese film market is that, yeah, okay, we know the story, but we want to know how it's going to be told this time.
1: And also, each generation has their own version of Spider-Man, their own version of Superman, their own version of Star Wars. Remind me again, when was the...

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4: You're tuned in to Roundtable. I'm Steve Hatherley, today with Yushan and Yusha. Coming up, we usually search for great art in hallowed halls, but the literary world just got upended by a man who spends his days navigating rush hour. At 56 years old, a food delivery rider won a prestigious award, not despite his job, but because of it. Coming up in China Finds, we venture into the alleys to discover how urban life is birthing

0: very recently, and I'll explain why later. He was exhausted and irritated, of course, becoming. So he was born in eastern China's Jiangsu province, and he left school early and took various jobs from a construction worker, street vendor, to sand dredger and scrape collector before becoming a food delivery man in 2019. Yet, throughout all of these years, what surprised me at the very beginning when I was learning about Wang Zibing's story was that he never...
1: Like, he is brand new on the scene. He's been writing for a while.
0: Yeah.
1: He's been posting and publishing for a while as well. But it was this year that a collection of poetry from him that earned him this very, very prestigious Chinese Literature Prize.
0: Yeah, I think a lot of us started noticing works from him since a few years ago, and he was actually leading up a whole internet trend of people from all walks of life. For example, a construction worker, he's wearing the orange vest and the yellow helmet while playing guzheng, which is one of the traditional Chinese musical instruments, in front of a live streaming camera. So that kind of trend kind of started after Wang Zibing became famous. And also this year, his name got very well known, like you said, Steve, after his poetry collection, Di Social Media. And all of those works of his that got most highly rated or prize.
1: This is a big deal in China, right?
0: This is a big deal in China because it's one of China's highest literary honors, and it's also named after a writer who has been referred to as the father of modern Chinese literature.
1: It's amazing.
0: And interestingly, Lu Xun himself, back in his time, used to write about very folk detail of the commoners and used the normal. And while sitting at a red light, eventually after that's all done, he was exhausted and irritated, of course. But all of a sudden, a few poetic lines suddenly came to him. And so many, so many years later. So yeah, one of Wang Zibing's line in that collection that won the award this year goes, "Who says spreading your wings means flying high? Flying low is also flying." So that's one simple line, but it speaks to millions of us, ordinary people whose work may not seem glamorous, yet quietly keeps society moving. So we are all part of this society in pulling this off. And that reflects what he said back in, I think it was in the 2025 Spring Festival Gala too. He was invited there after he got famous, and he was there to introduce one of the songs throughout the gala, and the announcer asked him why he loves poetry so much amid his fast-paced life as a delivery writer, and this is what he said.
2: I feel that with poetry, delivering food doesn't seem so hard anymore. With poetry, I'm not just delivering orders. I'm experiencing life. I'm traveling through it. Poetry is a piece of candy in my life. I think this world is incredibly beautiful. Life brought us into this world so that we could love. I believe that no matter how many storms life brings me, I'll find just as many springs waiting on the other side.
0: Many thanks to Shen Ting from More to Read. And yes, exactly. That is why people connect with his work so much.
1: Yeah, I love what he said there about how he's something like he's not just living life, he's experiencing it. And that's what he's doing with his line of work. He's a delivery writer. And that's where he draws his motivation and his inspiration from when he's writing his poems. And I agree with what you said before.

0: It's all of the best stuff I've ever written personally has come from being in Australia. Also, a lot of the artists that I am heavily inspired by and the artists whose work I love, whether that be, a visual artist, a musician, a sculptor, whatever, whoever it might be, even just human beings who I love talking to because they have seem to have such a deep insight. It's because they've kind of been through hell. You know what I mean? And once you walk through hell, you have more stories to tell than if you don't.
1: And the reason I was reminded of that conversation when I knew we were going to talk about this today is because I was thinking about our
2: each and every one of us, because it's sharing something that all people can resonate about: love, family bonds, and values that's treasured universally.
1: I interviewed someone a few years ago by the name of Adam Hyde, and he became famous in Australia. He was a part of an electronic music duo called Peking Duck, by the way. no connection, but it's just a nice coincidence on the way up to drop off the food. Could he have written that poetry without going through those perhaps difficult experiences?
3: I don't think we have to praise the value of suffering and maybe sometimes torture.
1: Well, suffering is a relative term too.
3: Yeah.
1: Right? It doesn't mean bottoming out in life necessarily. It could just mean going through a difficult time.
3: But it is just, you mentioned it, and I found it really interesting is that especially it is quite true in China, even back in history, a lot of very, very well-known Chinese, poets, many of their classic poems that have been passed down for centuries were written after their authors had been maybe exiled or suffered political setbacks or found themselves at the lowest points in their lives. And yeah, they were writing poems at this period of time in their lives. And they were successful.
1: So you agree with the clip we just heard, what Adam said about beautiful art may need to come from some source of suffering.
3: I kind of have to.
2: But it, at the end of the day, it comes down to the people. Like, for example, there's only one Adam, and he becomes the musician after he'd been through hell, according to him. And there's only one Wang Zibing out of tens of millions of delivery riders. He'd been through that awkward incident of almost failing to do a delivery order, and then he digests that experience into a poem. Not every other delivery rider. I think it comes down to how you perceive suffering and what's going on with you, and how you manage to portray it into something artistically related. And that's also something we're aiming for right now. It's a trend called new popular literature,

0: China and affect the country in the first half of this month.
1: Music, literature, and in-depth dialogues
0: cast in rivers across the Pearl, Yangtze, and Yellow River basins. It said the risk of mountain torrents remains high. Tens of thousands of migrants who crossed into Spain's territory of Ceuta returned voluntarily to Morocco on Friday. Their return came a day after their influx triggered chaos and reignited Europe's immigration debate. Spain's Interior Ministry said around 50,000 people crossed the border since Thursday, and at least 57 migrants died. Prime Minister Pedro Sanchez condemned the mass influx and blamed immigration mafias. Ken Brown has more from Madrid.
2: Tens of thousands of people crossed into Ceuta, a Spanish enclave in northern Africa, overnight, more than doubling its 80,000-plus population. Dozens have died trying to reach Ceuta by sea, many using inflatables or swimming out beyond Spanish border fences, a journey that can take anywhere between 2 and 5 hours. Earlier this month, Spain's Supreme Court ruled that migrants intercepted at sea while trying to reach Ceuta or its sister city, Melilla, cannot be returned to Morocco. Spain has since deployed armed forces to bolster security.
0: UN Secretary General Antonio Guterres has called for action to deal with extreme heat caused by El Niño. The call came as the World Meteorological Organization has released an update on El Niño forecasts, which indicate that this summer's weather extremes are only a warm-up act.
3: New forecasts released today by the World Meteorological Organization provide a stark picture of the period from August through October. El Niño is strengthening, adding fuel to a planet already on fire. The Pacific waters driving it have never been this warm, this early in an El Niño, and temperatures are still rising.
0: The UN chief said extreme heat is a society-wide threat that demands a government-wide response. He said governments and employers must set heat standards, adjust working hours, and protect incomes when work must stop. Finland has removed about 60,000 liters of oil from the wreck of a World War II coastal defense ship. The Finnish Environment Institute launched the operation in mid-July with the Finnish Navy. They removed the oil from the vessel's fuel tanks. However, around 40,000 liters of oil remain trapped inside the wreck. Recovery operation is expected to continue in 2027. The ship sank in September 1941 after hitting a mine in the northern Baltic Sea. Stanbic Bank Kenya has launched China's cross-border interbank payment system to facilitate direct renminbi transactions. The move is expected to further promote trade and investment between Kenya and China. The bank is a subsidiary of Standard Bank Group, which is the first African financial institution with direct clearing status of the Chinese currency. And that's the news. I'm Wenjie.
4: A roundup of the main business news from China and elsewhere. This is Global Business.
5: Big tech powered a rally on Wall Street this week, but Strait of Hormuz tensions are keeping oil markets on edge. I'm Elaine Reyes in Washington, D.C. Also coming up, Spain's prime minister under pressure on migration after tens of thousands of people crossed from Morocco into nearby Spanish territory. And in our brand buzz segment, IMAX theaters are having a moment, and it's all about the Odyssey. But first, it's been a roller coaster week for global markets with volatile energy prices.
0: Governments and employers must set heat standards, adjust working hours, and protect incomes when work must stop. Finland has removed about 60,000 liters of oil from the wreck of a World War II coastal defense ship. The Finnish Environment Institute launched the operation in mid-July with the Finnish Navy. They removed the oil from the vessel's fuel tanks. However, around 40,000 liters of oil remain trapped inside the wreck. Recovery operation is expected to continue in 2027. The ship sank in September 1941.
6: Earnings revenue of $90 billion, EPS $4.74. But perhaps the biggest driver of growth was its cloud business. Azure cloud business saw 43% growth, and investors definitely rewarded.

that stock. Let's move on to Apple. That stock down by 9% on a mixed bag of earnings. A big beat on the top and bottom lines. No problem there. Revenue up by earnings. A big beat on the top and bottom lines. No problem there. Revenue up by 16% year over year. iPhone sales were strong, but the downfall came with a shortfall on its revenue on the services side and a $700 million shortfall when it comes to sales in Greater China. So that stock taking a hit. And then Tesla missed the mark altogether when it comes to earnings. It was doing upgrades at factories, and that resulted in smaller margins and fewer deliveries. The other big story, of course, this week was the Federal Reserve declining to hike its key benchmark interest rate, leading some market goers to think that Kevin Warsh, the new Fed chief, is actually dovish on inflation, and that caused the 30-year yield to spike to its highest level since 2007. Not too fast. Let's bring everyone back down to earth. Bets are that we will see a rate hike at the next policy meeting, although there is a new report that's just come out that perhaps says Kevin Warsh wants to make less frequent these

0: taking a hit. And then Tesla missed the mark altogether when it comes to earnings. It was doing upgrades at factories, and that resulted in smaller margins and fewer deliveries.
1: Draws from parts of Gaza first and ends its attacks. Well, a top Israeli national security official says the draft peace plan for Gaza is, quote, unacceptable. Trump spoke to the press on Friday while meeting with his cabinet at Camp David.
2: What comes first? Does Israel pull back and then Hamas disarms, or does Hamas need to disarm and then Israel leaves Gaza?
3: So we do have an understanding with Israel. Israel is very happy about it. Israel helped us. And they've been very good. They've been very good about it. Most people said that would be a deal that would be undoable. Now, will it go through?

0: this to disarming, but Hamas officials conditioned this with Israel's implementation of its part of the deal. Israel's implementation of its part of the deal, of its part of the ceasefire items. Actually, that's what Hamas told media outlets, including TVs, actually locally and regionally. And that's what is seen on the ground now, some kind of optimism by the population. Here, a note of optimism has been actually seen and witnessed by the population. Social media activists are showing up some kind of optimism towards a new stage in which the situation of Gaza could be relieved and the suffering could be alleviated. Though the agreement suggests that Israel should gradually withdraw in parallel with Hamas's disarmament, that has been a very main demand by the Israeli part.
1: That was Rami Almagari reporting from Gaza City. Earlier this week, Israeli Prime Minister Benjamin Netanyahu visited the White House to speak with Trump and called it one of the best conversations they have ever had. An Israeli official says Gaza never came up at the meeting. So far, Netanyahu has remained silent, at least publicly, about the Hamas announcement. Jonathan Regev is in Tel Aviv with more.
2: Hamas officials are saying that the implementation of the agreement depends on Israeli progress. But here is what Israeli unnamed officials have said. I'll read the statement. It says, regarding various publications about diplomatic progress in the Gaza Strip, Israel reiterated that there will be no IDF withdrawal from the current yellow line without a genuine demilitarization of Hamas. So Israel is saying nothing will change until we see a genuine demilitarization of Hamas. Hamas, on the other hand, is saying there will be no progress.

0: up at the meeting. So far, Netanyahu has remained silent, at least publicly, about the Hamas announcement. Jonathan Regev is in Tel Aviv with more.
1: Hamas officials are saying that the implementation of the agreement depends on Israeli progress. But here is what Israeli unnamed officials have said. I'll read the statement. It says, regarding various publications about diplomatic progress in the Gaza Strip, Israel reiterated that there will be no IDF withdrawal from the current yellow line.
2: State in the western states like California and Alaska. And we're going to have to kind of see as those oil prices that we saw rising in the second half of July work their way through the system. We might see another surge in gasoline prices before we get to the end of the driving season around Labor Day.
0: Well, what would sustained higher crude prices mean for household budgets in major importing countries?
2: So if you're a major importing country, you're probably looking and you're consuming a lot by driving. You know, in the U.S., we're probably looking at consumers that are going to be looking at their fuel bills are probably going to be up $300 to $400 this year versus where they were a year ago. There are going to be some countries like in Europe where things could, because prices started off at a higher level, they chew up even more of their budget. And so, you could see over the period of the year, a lot of strain coming to the consumers in a lot of these importing countries.
0: Skip, we know that China remains a key driver of global energy demand. How important is Chinese consumption to stabilizing the oil market at a time of geopolitical uncertainty?
2: So I think China has actually played almost as great of a role in oil markets in the first 6 months of this year as closing the Straits of Hormuz, but in the opposite direction. The Chinese refiners have reduced their oil imports by about 5 million barrels per day. That's opened up 5 million barrels a day of supply that could go to other parts of the world. So if China hadn't cut back its oil imports, oil prices would be even higher than they could go to other parts of the world. So if China hadn't cut back its oil imports, oil prices would be even higher than they are now. So they were a very critical role in putting a floor on oil prices in 2025 because China was buying so much and putting it into storage. And they're now adding a buffer to higher oil prices by being able to use that storage to adjust their imports on a month-to-month basis and free up oil for other oil importing countries.
0: We know that several major oil companies have recently reported much higher profits tied to stronger crude prices and refining margins. What does this suggest about the health of the industry?
2: So what it says is that, the prudence and the capital discipline that a lot of oil companies have been showing since we came out of the pandemic over the last 5 to 6 years, that capital discipline is now starting to pay off in terms of earnings. That's good news for the shareholders, because when you get these rising oil prices, they haven't dramatically increased their capital budgets, and they're capturing a lot of the value of those higher oil prices, not just crude oil prices, but also product prices. So that's good news for the shareholders of those oil companies, but it's bad news for the consumers because they aren't investing as much capital as they had been pre-pandemic. There's not as much new production outside of the Middle East coming on stream. And so we're not getting that relief valve of more production coming out of, say, the U.S. shale plays, or more production coming out of some of the other places in the Western Hemisphere. Now, there are projects underway and oil demand, oil supply is growing, but just not at the pace outside of OPEC. Oil supply isn't growing at the pace that it was, say, 10 years ago. And so great news for the capital discipline and the shareholders that are benefiting from that capital, but tough news for the consumers who need to see more production in order to keep those adequate supplies and try to put a ceiling on prices.
0: And Skip, earlier in the show, we mentioned the Strait of Hormuz with inventories tightening and shipping routes facing periodic disruptions. As we know, how concerned should consumers be about future price spikes in fuel and transportation costs?
2: So I think the concern that we've got now that's coming for consumers is really going to be focused sort of primarily in Europe and to a lesser extent Asia, but is where I'm watching very closely are the declining stocks specifically in diesel fuels. I think we're pretty adequately supplied on gasoline, despite the fact that prices are up, but we've actually seen some gasoline stock builds over the last couple of weeks. But as diesel stocks continue to go down, and unlike gasoline, diesel demand surges as we enter the late third quarter.

0: quarter and the fourth quarter, because we use a lot of diesel fuel. It's a slightly different fuel, but we're still using that diesel pool. It'll go from road demand, which will still be there, to heating demand as we start going into the winter seasons in the northern hemisphere. And so I'm really concerned about what happens to those diesel stocks globally, but especially in those countries that are dependent on heating oil for heating supplies like Europe.
1: Yep, and we will be entering that cooler season soon. We'll have to bring you back for that. Skip York, thank you so much for joining us from the state of Oklahoma.
0: Great, thanks for having me on.
1: Coming up after the break, we focus on Europe. A mass migration surge in Spain puts pressure on the prime minister. Plus, wildfires continue to plague much of the continent. Spain's prime minister is under fire after the mass crossings of tens of thousands of people from Morocco into Spanish territory. At least 57 people died making that journey. More than half of the migrants are back in Morocco. Pedro Sanchez called the incident a violation of Spain's territorial integrity and blamed trafficking gangs for the surge of migrants.
2: What happened yesterday is an attack, a violation of Spain's territorial integrity. Ceuta is a Spanish city, and what happened yesterday deserves our strongest reproach and our firmest condemnation.
3: A migration crisis, a humanitarian crisis, and the biggest single irregular movement of people in European Union history. Tens of thousands of people crossed into Ceuta, a Spanish enclave in northern Africa, overnight, more than doubling its 80,000 plus population. Dozens have died trying to reach Ceuta by sea, many using inflatables or swimming out beyond Spanish border fences, a journey that can take anywhere between 2 and 5 hours. On arrival at Ceuta, some kneeled down to kiss the ground while others celebrated, shouting Viva España. But elation soon turned to desperation and public services were completely overwhelmed. Most had arrived with just the clothes on their backs, if that. Thousands slept rough in parks and on the streets on Thursday night. Earlier this month, Spain's Supreme Court ruled that migrants intercepted at sea while trying to reach Ceuta or its sister city, Melilla, cannot be returned to Morocco. Spain has since deployed armed forces to bolster security, and Spain Prime Minister Pedro Sanchez arrived in Ceuta on Friday. Morocco does not officially recognize Ceuta and Melilla as Spanish territories and often refers to them as occupied lands. They have been under Spanish control since the 16th century and have long been a flashpoint in diplomatic relations. Members of the far right from across Spain and Europe have accused Prime Minister Sanchez of encouraging uncontrolled migration. While the President of the European Commission, Ursula von der Leyen, has called the images coming out of Ceuta unacceptable, and Italian Prime Minister Giorgia Meloni has even threatened to suspend the Schengen Zone agreement with Spain on free movement. Spain's Foreign Minister José Manuel Álvarez has accused the Italian government of weaponizing the immigration issue, while the inaction of the Moroccan border control in the face of such a mass movement of people is still unclear. Ken Brown, CGTN, Madrid.
1: Raging wildfires on Greece's mainland are forcing emergency evacuations by sea. The country's Coast Guard and Fire Department rescued more than 100 people west of Athens. High winds are fanning the flames in the popular resort area. It is just one of several blazes burning across the country. Three Greek firefighters died earlier in the week battling different fires in the region. In France, weather conditions are helping firefighters gain control over wildfires there. More than a week after flames burned a path of destruction near Bordeaux, crews continue to battle hot spots. The flames forced massive evacuations, destroyed homes, and burned through thousands of hectares of land. Residents are still assessing the damage.
4: Now I know they're predicting more toxic fumes this weekend because they're forecasting high temperatures. So there are a lot of particles that will be very toxic. That's why they still want people to stay away and not return, because it's very harmful to people, whether it's the elderly, children, well, everyone.
1: Two suspected arsonists have been arrested. This year's fire season has already surpassed the 2022 record. Coming up in our Brand Buzz segment, why The Odyssey is sending moviegoers back to IMAX, giving giant screen cinemas a blockbuster comeback. We'll have those details after the break. Welcome back. Time for Brand Buzz, our look at what's trending across the globe. It's Ready, Set, Action for movie lovers with big releases lined up going into August. Spider-Man Brand New Day is already breaking records, pulling in $72 million in previews, topping the old mark of $60 million set by Avengers Endgame. Christopher Nolan's The Odyssey is proving a hit as well, pushing IMAX to extend its run into September. Weekend IMAX sales for The Odyssey have already topped $140 million worldwide. And China is getting ready for The Odyssey with nearly 800 IMAX screens there, the most cleared for the film. For more on movies and the IMAX theater resurgence, I'm joined now by Jamal Finkley. He is CEO and executive producer of Black Tree TV. Welcome to the show.
5: Thanks for having me.
1: Well, Jamal, what is behind the

0: what's really pushed it is the information behind it. At first, it was real niche. And then when Ryan Coogler went on this run last year for Oscars and a cinematographer won an Oscar also, he really explained these formats. And I think people really got into seeing what these formats bring to a film and making sure they was going to see it. But I think that's part of it. It's just the theater experience is coming back. We're seeing a lot of films hit success instead of bust. And I think people want to have that experience, want to see it in the best format. They want to see it the way the filmmakers wanted to have it seen. Instead of relying on their home theaters, their home screens to watch it when it goes to digital.
1: So then how has The Odyssey raised the bar for theatrical releases? What kind of standard is this movie going to set?
0: Well, ironically, it's the first movie, because I mean, Nolan's worked with IMAX and wide format with a number of films, but this is the first film totally shot in IMAX. And I think the vast nature of the scenes that's in The Odyssey, a beautiful movie if you haven't seen it, really gives you that experience that you're getting what he meant for you to see. And I think that's what's driving the box office, what's driving the experience, and driving people to say, I want to go see this in theaters, even though there's not that many IMAX theaters across the U.S. to really see it in the 70-meter format that you want to see it in.
1: Yeah, so why do you think that audiences are willing to pay more for premium screens?
0: I think for some people that are traveling, they're traveling in the South, they're going to Chattanooga, they're going to Opryland in Nashville, they're making sure to go to these theaters. People are driving hours to see it in that format. And I think it's more of the experience. It's like going to see a concert, going to see your favorite artist perform somewhere. I think the niche of it is, it's sad that it's not wide enough for everybody to see it in the intended experience, but it is something that if people that are really engrossed and in love with what the experience want to go see, and they'll pay the extra money, they'll travel across the country, and they'll do it.
1: So how do you think filmmakers are adapting to growing demand for this large format viewing? What is going to be done? What does the future hold for that?
0: Well, I don't think it's going to make a lot of filmmakers, because one, the budget for it. Two, it's harder to shoot. When you shoot in a wide format, the camera's allowed, so you have to have a director that can have his talent perform with a loud camera and not try to over-talk the camera. It's so many technical things that goes into it, but

0: things that make it worth doing it, and that and worth doing the extra work as a cinematographer and as a director, and worth paying the extra money as an audience.
1: Yeah, we mentioned that The Odyssey is heading to China to IMAX screens there. What opportunities does this create for China's movie industry?
0: Well, China has the largest number of IMAX screens. I mean, there's only 443 screens in America that are IMAX, and there's only 41 that are the true 70 millimeter, or 25 in America. But China has the most number of IMAX screens. So I think the audiences there are gonna definitely get to see more people are gonna get to see and experience these films, and probably more films created across the world in that experience in China. Whereas America, it's the to build and construct these films with these vast ceilings, these vast screens, it's just economically not something that is going to grow that much. I mean, I know that they did an interview with the IMAX CEO, Richard Gelfand, and he said that as much as they want to increase it, they have to train projectionists, and there's not a desire for exhibitors to build that many more theaters. They're still kind of skeptical and bullish on the market. But the people that get to do it, it's a jewel. It's a pleasure. I as a critic, I usually get to see these films in the way they're intended, so I'm kind of spoiled in that way. But I really wish audiences get to see The Odyssey and even the Spider-Man, which isn't shot in that. But The Adventures of Clip Booth and all these other films in the true experience.
1: Thank you so much for joining us from Atlanta.
0: Thank you.
1: And that's it for this edition of Global Business. But make sure to check out other editions out of Beijing, Washington, Nairobi, and London at these times shown in GMT.

finds governance rules rooted in dispersed checks and balances. Will this centralized intelligence structure Tokyo boost defense spending and opens debates on its non-nuclear principles? What risks does this transformation pose to peace and stability across

0: intelligence power, first and foremost, it's a very important, it's an essential step for Japan to return to the militarism and to the so-called Japan's military state, which has caused enormous damage and disaster to Asian Pacific countries, Asian Pacific regions, including China. Second, we know that the intelligence is very important, is the very first step for decision making, especially for security decision making. For Japan to concentrate all the intelligence information gathering officers, agencies into one, it's very alarming. Not just because Japan is a defeated nation during World War II, but also because the recent very obvious tendency or push by the Kachi administration towards remilitarization of Japan. And last but not the least, of course, it is also a very bad, in my view, tendency, very bad step for Japan to try to challenge or provoke other peoples, other nations like China, Russia, or Korea, and all those countries has been suffered during Japan's invasion during World War II, intentional damage or threat to those countries, that Japan is going to collect intelligence on those nations, not just for Japan's own security, but actually to form a kind of threat for Japan to go further down the road of remilitarization. This is really alarming event.
1: Will other people express this concern, you know, this move will support the Japanese security policy, you know, the government could be more assertive in terms of a security expansion, let's say. But the government says, you know, the overhaul is needed to respond, you know, more effectively to espionage, cyber attacks, growing regional security challenge, etc. But where is the balance here? Do you see the balance will be ensured, or it will be, let's say, tilted towards like the government side, or especially the office of the Prime Minister here?
0: I think that it's a very shallow excuse to say that to set up this kind of intelligence, you know, at the national level, at the highest level, under the direct control of the Prime Minister. This intelligence agency is just for against espionage or cyber attack, because you don't need such a powerful intelligence agency to do that. Cyber attack or espionage can be, you know, handled by law enforcement, by legal mechanism and others, and Japan has been doing this by those agencies quite effectively. We say that intelligence or information is power. For Takaichi to have this kind of control for intelligence office means that first and foremost, she's going to concentrate all the power in her hands, which is very bad news given Japan's political system and its bad history. And secondly, that to have this kind of concentrated or highly centralized intelligence gathering is also to kind of deprive Japanese people themselves for their rights. We know that intelligence, one very important element in the intelligence is that it's not transparent. Not only is the budget, but also all the behavior, all the actions, all the things it's going to do is not transparent. So therefore, that's potential damage or threat to Japanese people, Japanese nation. Last but not the least, of course, we know that for Japan to go further to expand its military forces, intelligence is very important because that matters for how and to what direction Japan's military remilitarization is strengthening its military forces, which direction will go.
1: The Prime Minister of Japan is saying that, you know, they're still seeking communication with the Chinese side. They're looking forward to the next APEC leaders meeting, you know, in November in Shenzhen, in China. But, you know, is Japan genuinely seeking to improve relations with China, or is it simply, you know, trying to manage these diplomatic tensions?
0: I think that the best and the normal way for Japan to maintain a good relationship with its neighbors, including China, is to behave according to the post-war structure in the region, because we know that the post-war structure means that Japan should behave like defeated nations, should keep in mind it has a responsibility and legally defined

0: responsibility not to have any kind of behavior towards remilitarization itself. Now, under Takaichi's administration, actually before Abe administration, Japan began to have so-called normalization tendency, try to re-establish a kind of military forces, not just for self-defense, but for offensive purposes. That is a violation of the principle established after World War II. That itself is a threat to the other countries. Given all of that, Japan is still talking about, especially Takaichi, Prime Minister Takaichi is talking about want to keep a dialogue, normal relationship. It's to me, it's a laughable, it's mm-hmm. a nonsense.
1: Well, Japan is, stressing that, all the changes constitute a response to a deteriorating, a security environment, meaning the rise of China, partly at least. Beijing argues that, Japan is exaggerating the so-called China threat while failing to reckon with its own wartime, legacy atrocities there. So is the Japanese narrative persuasive enough to listeners, to audience in the region?
0: I think that this narrative is totally made up. China has been rising for 40 years, ever since late 1970s, last century, or 1980s. During this entire period, China has not fired a single bullet against anyone. Even in the so-called South China Sea dispute, China used water guns instead of cannons, real guns. And China tried to settle those disputes through negotiation and peaceful talk. China has never used force against anyone in the region. It is some other countries we know that has tried to use forces against others. We also see that after Cold War ended, in 1991, we have over 300 so-called crises or tensions in the world, like a Kosovo crisis, a Serbia crisis, Georgia crisis, Ukraine crisis, Libya crisis. Of course, we also have the tension across Taiwan Strait. We also have tensions in South China Sea. We also have tension over Diaoyu Islands. We also have some crisis of North Korea's nuclear weapon program. In all those tensions, the crisis, whatever is handled by China or managed by China with participation of China in its management, not a single bullet has been fired. Mm-hmm. But all the crisis tensions handled by Japan's allies, like United States and West, almost everyone ended up in a war, not an exception. So that's a fact. Talk about China's threat is nonsense. China does not have any military base in outside China. Around China is over almost 7 or 8 some military bases, mostly belong to the
1: U.S. Yes. Well, thank you, Huang Jing. Thank you for your time and insight.
0: Thank you for having me.
2: Ideas matter. Ideas matter. This is Dialogue.
1: Hello, Professor. Welcome to the discussion. Japan's the new National Intelligence Bureau has generated concerns within the country. Opposition parties, civil liberties groups, they are concerned with the possible expansion of government surveillance on journalists, researchers, or political groups. We know that the Japanese government, since Takaichi took office, has accelerated military buildup and security ambitions via a number of measures. Is the establishment of a new central intelligence body part of that effort?
3: Certainly, and I think one thing that's noticeable, for example, the few actual pieces of information we've learned is that, for example, Japan will now have a real push on developing drone systems in its southwestern islands, the ones where they have established the fixed systems, the fixed Patriot-like systems, and those are all close to mainland China. And so it's understandable that from the outside, this shoring up of Japan's security from within looks almost more like an offensive measure than a defensive measure.
1: That's true. You know, interestingly, if you look at the recent, opinion poll figure, the Japanese cabinet, the approval rating has fallen sharply. Of course, still high, I would say 54%, but 57%. Well, it's the lowest level since Takeuchi took office. At the same time, 71% of respondents disapproval of the government's handling of inflation. So at the same time, her government is continuing to increase defense spending, and investing in long-range military capabilities. So this is kind of, balance of people's concern, which is a priority. Living costs rises, If living costs continue to rise, could public concern over household finances somehow begin to weaken support for her ambitious defense and security agenda?
3: I think so, certainly. But there are two things at play. It will likely weaken support for Prime Minister Takeuchi. I doubt, however, that it will change Japan's course on a defensive buildup. The United States has been pressuring Japan to raise its defense spending to up to 3% of its budget. Even though Japan currently has its largest defense budget ever, procurement, it's still not even close to 2% of the budget. So it's this push and pull of wondering whether their guarantor ally, the United States, is actually abandoning them is certainly cause for concern among Japanese leaders, and they are building up accordingly. However, it's always the economy. And not only is inflation rampant and people are paying more for healthcare, cost of living, etc., but even just yesterday, Takeuchi walked back a campaign promise which she'd made that Japan would go to 0% consumption tax on food and said, well, we have to hold steady at 1%. And that may seem like an infinitesimal difference, but it makes her appear that she doesn't have a fiscal policy, an economic plan. And that's really kind of true.
1: If you look at this, part of this, bigger problem in the region, of course, is the relationship between China and Japan. And from the Chinese side, the concern is there's this kind of historical denialism in the Japanese society, let's say. People deny the existence of Nanjing Massacre, for example, or the sex slaves, the so-called comfort women phenomenon during the World War II. So where is that from? And do you think that's, the government is actively preventing that kind of, fake information from being spread?
3: Yes, absolutely. I mean, when you look at even the foreign ministry's webpage, the homepage on certain historical topics, it's completely incorrect. I won't say it's a lie, I'll just say it's incorrect. For example, on the topic of sex slavery, on the topic of the comfort women, the foreign ministry explained that there is no evidence that the victims were forcibly taken away. We have abundant evidence that the victims were forced away. But then I would turn, since we're on the anniversary of the notorious Unit 731, that is just, it is incumbent on the Japanese government to acknowledge the horror that happened in Pingfang outside of Harbin, as well as Nanjing, Chongqing, all of these places where people suffered brutally in the name of scientific experiments, which were absolute torture. And the Japanese government, with the United States government's complicity, simply refuses to acknowledge the truth of the history, that if Japan could take small steps, I think that would be a big step in terms of placating China-Japan relations, which do need to come to a better place.
1: Are you saying that, this kind of, sentiment, or what's the word here, how is it deeply rooted in the politics as well as in the society?
3: Well, I think that's the biggest division in Japanese society, and it's manifested politically. There are Japanese politicians who openly deny the atrocity committed during over 80 years ago now. And equally, there are Japanese politicians who not only continue to atone and acknowledge, but make pilgrimages themselves to the sites of atrocity and apologize. The question is, since the government is also in charge, since the sitting party in power is in charge of shaping the public narrative, particularly media, through education requirements, etc. It's really unfair to Japanese citizens who don't know about the atrocities, because then when they get confronted with them, they either react by saying, well, we couldn't have done that, my grandfather couldn't have done that, or then they're just devastated that this was committed

in their name, and they don't really have a social place for that outlet. However, those are the voices that I think we all need to spend a lot of time focusing on, the voices of the Japanese who really do want to bring these histories.

0: Japanese society. Mm-hmm. And unfortunately, it's usually the denialists that make the most news outside Japan, not those who support learning the truth.
1: And then if you look at the region, do you think this kind of history memory or lack of memory, let's say, will continue to shape trust Japanese neighbors here, trust in Japan in terms of security, in terms of its, let's say, security ambition in the region?
0: I do, very much so, because the deniers in Japan have managed to turn history into a security threat. And that's a rather unusual feature. It's very different from Europe, for example. It's unfathomable that a leader of Germany would deny the existence of the death camps. There are Germans who deny that, but not the leader of the German people. Mm-hmm. And so get leaders in Japan refusing to acknowledge the truth of what happened has weaponized history to such an extent that even when Japan practices a military exercise, it appears that Japan is on the march again. When, in fact, it may simply be training. But it is incumbent for Japan's leaders to disentangle those two features. That was then. We have to acknowledge the truth of that. And now we have new areas of concern.
1: Thank you, Professor. Thank you for speaking to us.
0: Thank you very much.
2: Ideas matter. Ideas matter. This is Dialogue.
1: Hello, KJ. Well, at a parliamentary committee session on Monday, you know, Japanese Prime Minister Takeuchi again declined to guarantee that Japan would preserve its long-standing prohibition on allowing nuclear weapons to be brought into the country. Defense Minister Koizumi, has also called for an open debate over whether Japan's current reliance on the U.S. nuclear umbrella remains sufficient. You know, this is something, I guess, you know, for a lot of people, that's unbelievable. I mean, Japan is basically somehow flirting with nuclear weapons here. I mean, anyway, taken together, do these remarks suggest that the government is preparing the public for a revision of Japan's three non-nuclear principles?
3: I believe so. I think Japan is deadly serious about remilitarizing. And if it does so, this will be deadly serious. It will be catastrophic for the rest of the Pacific. Japan had its weapons taken away for a reason, essentially its genocidal rampage throughout Asia. And the fact that Japan is clearly thinking about remilitarizing, not simply as a conventional power, but also as a nuclear power, is a thought that I think should frighten everybody, including the Japanese public. And the playing coy signals that they certainly have this deeply within their agenda, but they are slowly trying to salami slice and get the public to accept this.
1: Mm-hmm. I mean, of course, you know, regional countries like, China, South Korea, North Korea, Russia, you know, Southeast Asian countries, they're concerned with this development. You know, some suggest even the U.S. public probably should also be concerned with this kind of trend. If they are familiar with, what happened and, what Japan may intend to do.

0: remember Pearl Harbor and perhaps some of the battles in the Pacific. And then they have a, you know, a propagandized image of Japan. But I think that the U.S. is actually playing with fire as it encourages and supports Japan's remilitarization. A remilitarized Japan is not only a threat to its neighbors, it is a threat to the entire world.
1: Well, Japan is launching a powerful new National Intelligence Bureau, or NIB, that will centralize intelligence from across the government and report directly to a council chaired by the Prime Minister. How would countries like South Korea and other neighboring countries, how should they view this major expansion of Japan's intelligence capabilities here?
0: Again, I don't want to be alarmist, but I think they should be very, very frightened. Japan has had centralized intelligence services before. The Koreans have had direct experience of that when they were colonized by Japan. This is a

0: of the agenda.
1: Mm-hmm. This region in particular, I would say, you know, history plays a very important role in country-to-country relationship, and that's a fact. So Japan may say, the new intelligence body is a response to the current, today's increasing challenge, let's say, and then it's not from a historical ambition, but people like in China, in South Korea, in this region, they remember history. They would say, you know, history matters a lot to a lot of people. Do you think the historical legacy still or continues to shape the perception of, Japan's neighbors toward the Japanese military?
0: How could it not? I mean, what Japan has done to the rest of Asia is inconceivable in the annals of historical atrocity. Let's remember 35 million people killed in China, the comfort women with the world's largest sex trafficking and femicidal scheme in the history of mankind, Unit 731.

0: are a different country, so we are moving forward. And, you know, does history matter to them? This seems like, you know, just shrug off those history.
1: I don't want to speak for all Japanese people. I think it's quite divided, but I think you are correct. I think the older generation still have memories of what their own government did, not only to them, but to the rest of Asia. The younger people, I believe, have been subject to a thoroughly revisionist history, which the current Prime Minister, Sanae Takaichi, has been foremost in promoting. And therefore, if you look at Prime Minister Takaichi's statements officially and semi-officially, she has always denied all of Japan's atrocities. She believes that Japan has nothing to apologize for. In fact, she passed legislation saying that Japan should not apologize to China or Korea or to the other Asian nations, although she did apologize to the Australians. So this is quite astounding, but I think the revisionism of history is very much a part of this desire for Japan to recreate its imperial history, imperial past.
0: Well, thank you, Keiji No. Thank you for your time and insight.
1: Thank you.
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3: There are more than 1 million marine species known to man. This is a beautiful, dangerous, powerful, and yet fragile world of creatures. But the reality is that there are only 1/10 of the fish in the ocean today compared to that of the age of discovery. I am Huang Rei, your host on Voice of the South China Sea. No one is an island, despite the distance between us.

0: Every land area on Earth is expected to see above normal temperatures through October, with hotter and drier conditions forecast in many regions. He called on governments to strengthen heat action plans, protect workers, improve climate resilient infrastructure, and accelerate efforts to cut fossil fuel use. A fire at Moscow's iconic St. Basil's Cathedral has been quickly extinguished, with no casualties reported. Russian news agency TASS says the blaze started in the cathedral's first floor director's office early Saturday, where furniture and personal belongings caught fire. The fire covered about 10 square meters. Witnesses reported seeing smoke for about 30 minutes. Tens of thousands of migrants who crossed into Spain's territory of Ceuta returned voluntarily to Morocco on Friday. Their return came a day after their influx triggered chaos and reignited Europe's immigration debate. Spain's Interior Ministry said around 50,000 people crossed the border since Thursday, and at least 57 migrants died. Prime Minister Pedro Sanchez condemned the mass influx and blamed immigration mafias. Ken Brown has more from Madrid.
1: Tens of thousands of people crossed into Ceuta, a Spanish enclave in northern Africa, overnight, more than doubling its 80,000 plus population. Dozens have died trying to reach Ceuta by sea, many using inflatables or swimming out beyond Spanish border fences, a journey that can take anywhere between 2 and 5 hours. Earlier this month, Spain's Supreme Court ruled that migrants intercepted at sea while trying to reach Ceuta or its sister city Melilla cannot be returned to Morocco. Spain has since deployed armed forces to bolster security.
0: Finland has removed about 60,000 liters of oil from the wreck of a World War II coastal defense ship. The Finnish Environment Institute launched the operation in mid-July with the Finnish Navy. They removed the oil from the vessel's fuel tanks. However, around 40,000 liters of oil remain trapped inside the wreck. Recovery operation is expected to continue in 2027. The ship sank in September 1941 after hitting a mine in the northern Baltic Sea. Stanbic Bank Kenya has launched China's cross-border interbank payment system to facilitate direct renminbi transactions. The move is expected to further promote trade and investment between Kenya and China. The bank is a subsidiary of Standard Bank Group, which is the first African financial institution with direct clearing status of the Chinese currency. And that's the news. I'm Tian Yu.
2: Epic tales of mystery and magic to accounts of battle and empire. From the verses of ancient poets,
3: 关关雎鸠，在河之洲,
2: to the masterpieces of our times. A Light on Literature brings to life China's literary heritage and a look at the world in a new light.
4: Hi, I'm Huang Rui. On today's A Light on Literature, we continue by presenting the book Tides from the West, a Chinese autobiography written by Chang Mengling. Today, Tang Damin narrates Chapter 19, titled The Anti-Warlord Campaign. Enjoy.
5: Chapter 19, The Anti-Warlord Campaign. Years of student demonstrations and strikes coupled with internecine wars had sapped the strength of the government in Peking. In the provinces, the warlords ruled like maharajas. The power of the overlord in Peking at any one time depended upon the goodwill and support of the provinces, which had easy access to the city. As its roots in the provinces weakened, the tree of power in Peking grew shaky. No sooner had one warlord entered the capital to take over the reins of government, either himself or through a puppet of his creation, than another would conspire to overthrow him and come to power in turn. when public sentiment is revealed in students.

demonstrations ran high against the regime in power, some other provincial general was always ready to take advantage of it. Through intrigue, civil war, coup d'etat, or reshuffled combinations of power, the government changed hands constantly. During my first 9 years in Peking, I witnessed so many changes that the rapid shift of scene left in my memory only a jumble of disconnected, though vivid pictures of the tragic comedy. I could imagine myself a pyramid, sitting in the Egyptian desert, watching utterly unconcerned the constant coming and going of caravans, and listening to the camel bells chiming their sad tunes. Financial stringency was acute for the Peking government. National revenues were detained by the warlords in the provinces and spent in maintaining their private armies or to enrich their own coffers. A portion of the money that came to the central government, usually through loans from banks at exorbitant interest, had to go to military expenditure to placate the insolent.

either himself or through a puppet of his creation, then another would conspire to overthrow him and come to power in turn. When public sentiment, as revealed in student demonstrations, ran high against the regime in power, some other provincial general was always ready to take advantage of it. Through intrigue, civil war, coup d'etat, or reshuffled combinations of power, the government changed hands constantly. During my first 9 years in Peking, I witnessed so many changes that the rapid shift of scene left in my memory only a jumble of disconnected, though vivid pictures of the tragic comedy. I could imagine myself a pyramid, sitting in the Egyptian desert, watching utterly unconcerned the constant coming and going of caravans, and listening to the camel bells chiming their sad tunes. Financial stringency was acute for the Peking government. National revenues were detained by the warlords in the provinces and spent in maintaining their private armies or to enrich their own coffers. A portion of the money that came to the central government, usually through loans from banks at exorbitant interest, had to go to military expenditure to placate the insatiable warlords who supported the government. Salaries, not only of teachers, as we have seen, but also of government employees and of diplomatic officials stationed in foreign lands, were left unpaid for months at a time, or even years. "What is the future of the Peking government?" asked an American diplomat one day. "It will dry up like a clam, and only the shell will remain," I replied. The situation grew worse year after year until the last vestige of the public respect due to a government was gone. The students helped to destroy its prestige, and the warlords buried it in the Peking dust. In the meantime, the Kuomintang movement in Guangzhou grew in strength by leaps and bounds. It had enjoyed public faith for some time, especially among intellectuals and students, and even won the sympathy of certain enlightened generals of the North, for among the warring northern generals, enlightened ones were not lacking. In the basket of rotten oranges, it was possible to find a few good ones. Even after the death of Dr. Sun Yat-sen, the spirit of the Nationalist Party of China remained undaunted. Dr. Sun's nucleus of an army kept on several others in similar plight. Dr. Zhu Jiahua, professor of geology and now director of the Academia Sinica, was one. Here's General Jiang's newly trained nationalist troops were ready to deliver a death blow to the warlords of the North. In 1920 et al., we plotted escape, and at length, when the situation was somewhat eased, speed through the heart of the country to Hankou, and another wing moved along the coast somewhat eased, sneaked out one after another. A very able young lady, the wife of a friend of mine, planned my escape. Acting as my wife, she escorted me to the East Station without our being noticed by the police. Every casual look from a stranger startled me, though I remained outwardly calm. Following a stream of passengers, I boarded a train to Tianjin, and from there went by British merchant liner to Shanghai. On the boat, I met Dr. Zhu Jiahua, who from Shanghai was to proceed to Guangzhou, where he later became president of the Sun Yat-sen University. For my part, I went to Hangzhou. As the railway from Shanghai had been cut, I reached the city by a roundabout way. At this time, before the Nationalist Army commanded by General He Yingqin reached the province, the governor appointed by Peking was attempting to revolt against the northern government and go over to the southern side. I called on him, and he revealed to me his plan for

him to fight an enemy at least 10 times stronger than himself. I left Hangzhou again the next morning by the roundabout route back to Shanghai. Within a few weeks, his army was utterly routed by northern forces. When they entered Hangzhou, he was captured and executed. Then the tables were turned on the northern warlords and nationalist forces entered the city. Again, I went there. Hangzhou welcomed the nationalist army with open arms. Thousands of spectators lined up along the streets with smiling faces to see the victorious modern-equipped troops march through the city. I stood watching in the crowd with my heart thumping against my ribs in ecstasy. After some 16 years, the good name of a modern army in China was once more established. In about a year's time, in 1928, General Chiang Kai-shek was ready to launch his northern expedition. The army under his command crossed the Yangtze River and moved along the Tianjin-Pukou Railway with Peking as its objective. When it reached the outskirts of Jinanfu, capital of Shandong Province, the Japanese, fearing a unified China, moved troops from Qingdao down along the Qingdao-Jinan Railway to that capital under the pretext of protecting their vested interests and the lives and properties of the Mikado subjects. This was intended to frustrate the unification plan by provoking an incident, i.e. an open clash between China and Japan. The Japanese army murdered the Commissioner of Foreign Affairs and his staff in Jinanfu, hoping that China would retaliate. With foresight and forbearance and a sound strategy, the general saved his army and his hopes of unification by turning the spearhead of his forces away from Shandong, quickly crossing the Yellow River and marching right on to Peking. The Japanese were thus outwitted and left to fight shadows. Peking fell when the Nationalist Army arrived. The giant of hollow papier-mâché toppled over before the merest breath of wind from the south. When the Nationalist Army entered Hangzhou the year before, I had been appointed a member of the provincial government and commissioner of education. Thus, in Hangzhou, capital of Zhejiang Province and city of my boyhood days, my experience in government administration began. The provincial government was formed with a council in charge. Before the national government in Nanjing was organized, all the members of the council, with its chairman, were appointed by the supreme commander of the Nationalist Army, General Chiang Kai-shek. 5 members of the council acted concurrently as commissioners of civil affairs, finance, military affairs, reconstruction, and education. Above the provincial council was a branch council of the Central Political Council of the Kuomintang, of which I was appointed secretary general. This council was in charge of general policy for the province and gave orders to the provincial government to execute. It was later abolished as conditions in the province gradually settled down. The provincial government was imbued with the same spirit of reform and reconstruction as the national government of Nanjing, whose broader program we shall take up in the next chapter. The provincial reconstruction plan was rather ambitious, but after a revolution, it was necessarily handicapped by lack of funds. So it concentrated on building more roads. Within a few years, many roads were built. In the capital itself, the provincial council ran a pencil through the map of the city and ordered roads to be built accordingly. After 2 years, Hangzhou was blessed with many wide streets within the city and roads running along the shores and on the dikes across the West Lake, leading to scenic spots in the western hills. A highway linked the city with Hangzhou, and this brought many weekend motorists. In the short span of 3 years, everyone noticed how the city had changed. New buildings shot up like mushrooms in the city, around the lake, and in the mountains. The population increased and business prospered. Many electric plants were set up in local areas. In some rural districts, gas pumps were installed to irrigate the rice fields.

0: As Zhejiang was the center of silk production, scientific sericulture was started by the government. Silkworm eggs were raised scientifically and distributed to the silk producers at cost. The first year, strong objections were raised to the new eggs, for the silk producers became suspicious of them under the influence of egg producers who followed traditional methods. But results speak louder than false propaganda. The second year, there was more demand for new eggs than the government could supply. In order to reform the land tax system, a general survey was made of agricultural land in the province, and this continued for many years following. In contrast to the drastic methods adopted by the communists in their dealing with agrarian problems, these were tackled in Zhejiang by the mild means of a general 25% reduction of the land rent paid by the tillers to the owners. As a rule, the tenant farmers paid about 50% of their main crop as rent. The reduction lowered this figure to 37.5%. As the rates of land rent had existed through centuries, and the method and basis of calculation varied in different localities, the tenant farmers of some localities were much benefited, while elsewhere the rule for reduction caused great friction between owners and tenants. Lawsuits streamed in to the Land Rent Reduction Commission. There was so much confusion throughout the province that after some years the scheme was finally abandoned. Shen, the moving spirit in rent reduction, was assassinated for causes still undetermined. Later, a campaign against illiteracy was launched. After some 6 or 7 years, the number of short-term schools to teach the reading and writing of the more commonly used characters had increased by thousands alongside the regular elementary schools. A new experiment was made in the educational system of the province. The National University of Zhejiang was organized with the writer as president. The university was not only to take charge of higher education, but also to control the public school system in the province. The office of Commissioner of Education was abolished, and the president of the university was made a member of the provincial government. Two other provinces followed suit with their respective university and school systems. After 2 years of trial, internal troubles and political complications grew in the other provinces, and the whole system was accordingly abolished in 1929, during my term of office as National Minister of Education. Thus, the person by whose hands it was sent to the grave was the one who had nursed it to grow with much work and thought. I stayed a full year in Hangzhou, and the next year went back and forth between Hangzhou and Nanjing, where I was appointed Minister of Education of the national government, while concurrently holding the presidency of the University of Zhejiang. In 1929, I gave up the latter post and stayed in Nanjing for another year, when I was forced to resign from the Ministry of Education as a result of disagreement with some of the elder statesmen regarding a question of educational policy.
1: Welcome to Light on Literature, a representation of timeless works from Chinese literature. Today's narration by Tang Daming is Tides from the West, a Chinese autobiography written by Chang Mengling. Chang Mengling was a well-respected Chinese educator. He served as the education minister of the Republic of China in the late 19th century.

0: followed suit with their respective university and... Chapter 20, The Rise of the Kuomintang to Power. After the fall of Peking, the country was once more a political hold. During my term of office as National Minister of Education. Thus, the person by whose hands it was sent to the grave was the one who had nursed it to grow with much work and thought. I stayed a full year in Hangzhou, and the next year went back and forth between Hangzhou and Nanjing, where I was appointed Minister of Education of the National Government, while concurrently, but it still remained the center of culture and art. The official dialect or language spoken by many of the educated classes in China, in addition to their local dialects, used in broadcasting stations and taught in schools, had its home in Peking. There were two main reasons why national...
1: Welcome to A Light on Literature.
0: The revolutionary spirit had permeated the Yangtze River Valley in the south. The first was that the revolutionary spirit had permeated the latter area, which was therefore fertile soil, where it was easier for the new spirit to take firm root, while the Yellow River Valley was the home of the reactionary warlords. Secondly, the Yangtze Valley was the seat of China's financial power, which could provide the government with necessary funds. Nanjing had been the capital for the Taipings from 1851 to 1864. When they were dislodged from their last stronghold, the city was devastated and has never recovered its past glories. There were more ruins, wheat fields, vegetable gardens, and orchards than streets with buildings in that walled enclosure. The streets were narrow, rough, and filthy. The electric light no better than vegetable oil lamps. A foot messenger was often speedier than a telephone call. In the earlier periods of history, this city on the bank of the Yangtze was a center of culture and refinement, especially in the time of the southern dynasties. Its life of wine, women, and song dwelt in the memories of generations of literary men, poets, and artists. The Qinhuai Canal, connecting lakes of luxuriant lilies, traversed the city, crowded with singing houseboats, lit up by painted lanterns, and lavishly decorated with articles of art. On either bank of the canal, as a boat sailed leisurely by, there unrolled before one's eyes endless rows of restaurants and rooms elaborately furnished with painted columns and bamboo screens for literary, artistic, or musical entertainments. The air was laden with enchanting tunes and soothing scents that flowed out from behind the bamboo screens. Such was the city in days of old, but Nanjing was of strategic military importance. In every major war in the country, this city was destined to suffer devastation. After every conflict, its glories passed into memory, and from memory it was rebuilt upon its ruins when peace came. And from the memory of the past, as it was recorded, I have depicted a part of the old life of Nanjing. Since the Taipings, however, it has never recovered its ancient beauty. It is as if the successive restorations were only copies done by some vulgar artist of the original picture. After repeated copying, the color of the original was lost, and only vulgarity remained. From time to time, in periods after the Southern Songs, which lasted from 1127 to 1276, scholars of Puritanic bent or Stoic leanings objected to the type of effeminate refinement which grew along the Qinhuai, now but an empty name with pleasant associations. But we must aver that the wrong lay not in enjoying the refinements of life, but in the neglect of work and duty which should go with enjoyment. If there were only work and no play, Jack would be a dull boy. The Stoic ways of living, which came into vogue with the philosophers of the Song Dynasty, bequeathed to China generations of dull Jacks, which knew neither play nor the right

sort of work. They killed art, and with art, life. They attacked bad morals, but countenanced that abominable and most immoral institution, the foot-binding of women. Compare this with life in the Tang Dynasty, which lasted from 618 to 905, when work and play went hand in hand and a healthy civilization shone like the brilliant sun upon all its neighbor nations. Think of the Tang dances. Mind you, there was no foot-binding then. Music, sports, poetry, painting, and calligraphy, and then of its great generals and their glorious armies. During the Tang period, Chinese civilization reached its zenith. After the Tangs came declining days. In the time of the Northern Songs, art persisted, but the martial spirit waned, until finally the philosophers of the South Songs, with their asceticism and moral speculation, killed the arts both of peace and of war.

And that was part one of chapter 20 of the book Tides from the West, a Chinese autobiography written by Chang Mengling, read by Tang Daming, and published by the Foreign Language Teaching and Research Press. Some names and terminologies in this book have been updated for contemporary usage. Join us again next time on A Light on Literature for part two of chapter 20, titled The Rise of the Kuomintang to Power. I'm Huang Rui. See you next time.

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1: Some say Chinese is one of the most difficult languages in the world, and learning it is almost impossible.
2: So learning Chinese, the most difficult thing.
3: 非常非常非常非常非常难。
4: So I'm sort of tone deaf. I can't really hear them.
5: I think the cultural mindset is the biggest complication for
2: the grammar.
6: 知吃思诗都还难。
7: It's just complicated. So much.
1: Only because you're not learning it in the right way. Why not try Takeaway Chinese?Where you can take some Chinese away and experience progress day by day. Take away Chinese. We will promise you a difference.
8: Welcome to Take Away Chinese. I'm Niu Honglin with Tony Reid in the studio. Hi, Tony.
9: Niu, what is going on?

0: 云，一级海绵状况极佳，非常适宜乘船旅行。上海到普陀山，浪高0.5米，多云，一级海绵状况极佳，非常适宜乘船旅行。
1: Right, there are so many different ways, and you can imagine, wow, I'm going to sound old. In ancient times, people don't really exercise because they have a lot of labor work.
2: Yeah.
1: So it's relatively a modern activity, relatively.
2: It's complete vanity, pretty much.
1: Yeah, you gotta be, you know, having leisure time and also taking care of yourself, your health and your figure.
2: Figure, how you look. That's why I say it's complete vanity. I mean, exercise, we could do that by just walking around the block, walking up some stairs, but exercise is so that you have that shape that you want, the S-line, or some people say, or, you know, big, strong arms or whatever. So, yeah, it's...
1: Big, strong arms sounds so good. Okay, I want to ask you, what is your favorite way to exercise? If you can choose any kind of sports in the world.
2: Right now, I really like weightlifting.
1: Weightlifting?
2: Because weightlifting is a way bodybuilding. It's a way to get a certain kind of look that I'm going for. If I was to do other things, I wouldn't be able to reach that, that image that I'm going for. So bodybuilding is kind of where it's at.
1: See, for me, it depends on the time of the year. Because during summertime, even when the gym is, you know, having...
2: Jam-packed.
1: AC full-on, it's still really hot, and I don't want to get sweaty, and it's not fun.
2: Which is why people work out, right? To sweat.
1: Well, there's one way to, you know, get sweaty without knowing you're sweaty. That is to have some water sports. You know, swim in the water, you will feel cool in summertime, you will exercise, and the water helps you build this really perfect curve in your body.
2: Yeah, I guess there's that.
1: Yeah.
2: Swapping fluids in a swimming pool.
1: You know, the problem is I don't really know how to swim. I'm learning, but I'm not really good at it yet. But still, every time, it's a really nice thing to do.
2: Well, I would envy you in that situation because I have a decent amount of muscle mass, so I sink like a rock in the water. So the more, it depends, if you have more fat, it's actually a good thing because you float.
1: I float. I have a lot of that. All right. So our smart listeners must already guess that today we're talking about water sports. 水上运动, water sports. It's something I think cool to think about during summertime. So hopefully this is going to be a nice show. So for our dear listeners, if you're interested in Chinese culture and you want to get to grips with the Chinese language, then this is the show for you. Stick with us for 30 minutes and you soon see the rewards. And for more fun Chinese learning, follow our Facebook page, CRI Learn Chinese, to watch many fun videos and live streams. But now, let's provide you with some free Chinese for takeaway. 水上运动真是一个奇怪的词。哪里奇怪了？你看，游泳明明是在水里，潜水更是在水下，只有龙舟是在水上的，他们为什么

0: 其实就是指所有和水有关的运动。好吧，那你要不要和我一起水上运动一下？
1: Sounds like a question that I would ask because, you know, sometimes the Chinese language can be a little bit difficult to understand. So yeah, I think asking this kind of question is, well, for a Chinese language learner, I could see why

0: So yeah, sometimes you have to remember how to say things in a certain way. So let's take a look at the conversation and remember this quote-unquote not very logical or reasonable way of wording.
1: All right.
0: For the first sentence, 水上运动真是一个奇怪的词。
1: So this is, water sports is actually a really strange word. So, 水上, 水 is water.
0: Water.
1: 上, I would imagine this is like,
0: up.
1: Up.
0: So it's up or on or above or over. So that's the area that is...
1: Okay, the preposition.
0: The preposition.
1: So 水上 is water over or up.Right? Mm-hmm,
0: yeah, basically.
1: And then 运动 is like sports, right?
0: Sports, 运动.
1: Okay.
0: So 水上运动 together literally would be water up exercise or sports.
1: Okay. And then 真是. So here, 真是 is like, Jun is like true, right?
0: True or really.
1: Oh, really, 真的 is like really, right?
0: So 真是 would be really is,
1: okay.
0: Truly is.
1: 一个 is like one, right? 奇怪的。
0: 奇怪。
1: 奇怪的。
0: Yes, 奇怪 being the adjective strange and does suggest there is a noun after it. And the noun is 词。
1: 词。And this is, I think, word, right?
0: Word. So, actually, if you want to be more formal, you can also say 词汇. It's also word.
1: Okay, 词汇.
0: Yes, 词 itself is word as well. So, 水上运动真是一个奇怪的词. Overwater sport is a strange word.
1: Yes, it is.
0: 哪里奇怪了?
1: 哪里奇怪的? This is what's so weird, right? So, 哪里is here actually means like where.
0: Where.
1: Right? And then 奇怪is, like we mentioned before, is weird. And then 了. So my question here is, can we also say 什么奇怪的?
0: See, you can't. You have to say 哪里奇怪了? Remember that famous joke about someone complimenting a lady saying you're beautiful, the lady saying 哪里哪里 where, and the person said, your hair is beautiful.哪里哪里 your eyes are beautiful. 哪里哪里 everything is beautiful and stop asking me where. That's the joke, the very, I would say, famous joke when you're learning Chinese.
1: Okay.
0: And here, this 哪里 actually means where. So, where so strange. So, if you want to ask about the adjective, most occasions you would say 哪里 plus the adjective plus 了. So, for example,If you're talking about a cake, someone saying, 这个蛋糕真好吃 this cake is very delicious. And you want to question plus, kind of like negate this statement.
1: 不好吃
0: You can say 不好吃 for sure, it's not tasty. You can also say, 哪里好吃了 So where tasty, it's not tasty at all. So it's a rhetorical question, but here it can also be a real question. So, 哪里奇怪了
1: Interesting.
0: How so? Why are you saying it's strange? Where is the strange point?
1: Yeah. So you have to use 哪里.
0: You have to use 哪里.
1: Instead of what?
0: 哪里奇怪了。你看,游泳明明是在水里,潜水更是在水下,只有龙舟是在水上的。他们为什么都叫水上运动?
1: So this is, you see, swimming is obviously in the water.Diving is underwater. Only dragon boats are really on the water. So why are they called on the water sports?
0: Yeah.
1: So 你看 is saying look.
0: Look.
1: Right? Or you see.
0: Yeah.
1: Right? 游泳.
0: 游泳.
1: 游泳. So this is swimming.
0: It's swimming or swim.
1: Okay.
0: Both okay. So verb or noun.
1: And then 明明、
0: mm-hmm.
1: So 明明 is like something that's clear, right?
0: It's clear or obvious.
1: Okay.
0: So,
1: because 明means bright, doesn't it?
0: 明means bright. So、okay. it's like it's obvious there. It's bright and you cannot miss it.
1: Okay. 是在水里、So 在 is this indicating location?
0: Yes, it's a preposition.、So it's saying 游泳 swimming is something you carried in the 水里 water. So 水 we know is water、and 里 is inside.
1: Inside, right?、All right. And then 潜水.
0: 潜水.
1: This is underwater diving?
0: Yes.
1: Okay.
0: 潜 carries

0: for a party, stealing information or something like that.
1: Oh, wow. Yeah, so you're like you're James Bond, huh?
0: Yeah, a little bit like that. It's you're undercover doing some strange secret jobs.
1: All right. 潜伏,
0: you can understand it as hiding in something. So you can imagine 潜水 being hiding in the water and 潜伏 being hiding in the opponent party or something.
1: Okay.
0: 潜, and 潜水.
1: We have a 更是, right? So 更 here again is talking about more.
0: More,
1: right?
0: Or in this case, actually even. So it's more the case that for diving, it's more fact that it's not on water. I think this is what the sentence is trying to suggest.
1: Okay.
0: 水下.
1: And then again, we have 在, again, for location.
0: Yep.
1: And then 水下. So 水 is water. 下 means like down or under, right?
0: Yes.
1: So underwater.
0: Underwater.
1: 只有. So 只有 is only.
0: Only.
1: And then 龙舟.
0: 龙舟.
1: 只有龙舟. And then 龙舟 is a dragon boat.
0: Dragon boat.
1: 神龙 is dragon.
0: Yes.
1: And then 是在. 水上, so is at, and then 水上 is water, on water again.
0: On water, yeah.
1: Right?
0: And 的 is put at the end of the sentence to serve some functional purpose.
1: That is it's something related to on water.
0: Yes.
1: And then 他们, that's they.
0: Yep.
1: 为什么?
0: 为什么? Why?
1: 都叫.
0: So,
1: 叫 here
0: is called.
1: Called. Oh, yeah, like 我叫 Tony.
0: Yeah.
1: Right? So, 都, what is
0: all
1: that, more
0: or all? All.
1: Okay, so 都叫, so all called, 水上. And then 水上 again is something that's on the water. 运动 is sports.
0: So, why are they all called on water sports? This is a question.
1: It's a monster sentence. Very long.
0: It's a bit long, but I think this is the question a lot of Chinese learners might have. That is, sometimes when we give something a name or when we say a sentence in certain ways, if you try to decipher the sentence with perfect logic, it doesn't work. For example, the infamous 晒太阳.
1: Shai Tai Yang.
0: Shai means shine, and it's a verb. Tai Yang is the sun. So if you go out and get some sunlight, get some sun time, you're Shai Tai Yang in Chinese.
1: You're shining the sun?
0: Exactly. A lot of people would ask that question. Is the sun shining you? So the sun is the subject and shai is supposed to be the verb and you are supposed to be the object. You are the sunlight receiver instead of the sunlight giver. So why are you saying shai taiyang instead of saying taiyang shai wo? See, that's something, it's not perfectly logic. It's something you have to remember. Just like 水上运动, on water sports, is actually water-related sports or water sports. 水上运动.
1: Okay.
0: And let me tell you how to say to your fellow Chinese learners when they ask you, this is not logical, what is happening to this sentence? You can say to them, 你太咬文嚼字了. So that means you're being too literal.
1: I see. 饺子. That sounds familiar, isn't this?
0: That's dumpling. It's not dumpling. It's a different. Okay, so 咬文嚼字 itself is a Chinese idiom. Both 咬 and 嚼 carries the meaning of chew. So 咬 is bite, and 嚼 is chew. So Chinese people say if you want to say something is very chewy, in Chinese you would say 很有嚼劲儿. So it's chewy.
1: 嚼劲儿.
0: And 文, 文字 would be words.
1: That's a mosquito, isn't it?
0: No, different character, similar pronunciation. 文字 is language or actually words.
1: Okay.
0: Okay, 文字, 语言, 文字, 语言, language, 文字 is talking about the writing system. 文字. So 咬文嚼字 would be you're chewing on the words.
1: Wow.
0: It's like you're being too literal. You're understanding the sentences on a very superficial level. You're
1: so
0: only
1: 你太咬文嚼字了.
0: Yeah, that's perfect.
1: Chewing too much of the words.
0: So exactly.
1: You're eating. Yeah, you're taking in too much.
0: 水上运动其实就是指所有和水有关的运动.
1: So this is your too literal, as we

0: just talked about. And water sports actually refer to all water-related activities. So, as you mentioned earlier, 你太遥望饺子了。This is your two...literal.
1: You're only reading the words instead of the sentence, the meaning.
0: 水上运动, so water sports. 其实,
1: 其实,
0: this is actually.
1: Actually.
0: 就是, so 就是,
1: just is.
0: Just, right? 只所有,
1: yep, 只,
0: 只, this is point.
1: Point, or here referred to.
0: And then 所有
1: 所有
0: 所有 is all.
1: All.
0: And then 喝水 So 喝 here, isn't that like and?
1: It can mean and, but it can also mean with.
0: Okay.
1: And here it means with.
0: With, and then 水 is water.
1: Uh-huh.
0: 有关 So 有关 is related or something.
1: Related.
0: Okay.
1: So in English, we say related to.But in Chinese, we're saying, it's a little bit like has relationship with water. So we're using 和. So 和 something 有关 would be related to something.
0: Okay.
1: 和水有关 related to water or water related.
0: 有关的.
1: Uh-huh, 有关的运动.
0: And then 运动 is sports.
1: Uh-huh, 水上运动其实就是指所有和水有关的运动。好吧,那你要不要和我一起水上运动一下?
0: That's, would you like to join me for some water sports? So, 好吧 is like, okay, right? Normally. And then, 那你要不要? So, do you, or then, do you or do you not?
1: Want to.
0: Yeah, want to. And then, 和我, so, 一起, so this is like, go with me or do something with
1: me,
0: right?
1: So, 和 is again with.And 一起 is together. So, 和我一起 with me together, 水上运动。
0: And of course, water sports again.
1: 一下。
0: 水上运动一下。一下, again, isn't that...
1: a little bit.
0: A little, yeah.
1: Yeah. And here, actually, people don't really say that because 水上运动 is much of a general word, referring to all the water-related sports.And apparently this person is having fun with the language because he has just learned the word and he's trying to say, do you want to perhaps swim or boat rowing with me or something? But he's using 水上运动 because they've just learned the new word. So I suggest you to do that.

0: because they have to pass the test to graduate or something. But I think it's a good achievement or development.
1: Absolutely. I mean, I think everybody should know how to swim a little bit because you never know when it could save your life, number one. And it's, I think it's a beautiful experience. It's a different from walking on land. Being in water is something that's completely out of our element. So being able to swim is...

0: seals, sharks.
1: Okay. And like sea lions.
0: Oh, sea lions.
1: I remember taking a cruise.
0: They are not thin. They're not slim. They're round. They're very huge.
1: And they have a lot of blubber, right? They can be in places like Alaska and they won't get cold because they have so much blubber.
0: And that was my excuse. I know that's not the case. I know swimming would not make me like that, but I was lazy to learn to swim.
1: It's a beautiful thing. I'm not swimming right now, but yeah, it's...
2: Wide or broad, full is straight. Together, this idiom means make great strides with your head up, describing walking in a very confident way. For example, 中国共产党和中国人民将在自己选择的道路上昂首阔步走下去。中国共产党, the Communist Party of China, 中国人民, the Chinese people, 选择, choose, 道路, path, 昂首阔步, stride proudly ahead. The party and the Chinese people will keep moving confidently forward in broad strides along the path that we have chosen for ourselves. Which path? It is a historical conclusion drawn from struggles. It is a historical conclusion drawn from struggles over the past century. Socialism with Chinese characteristics forged through innumerable hardships and great sacrifices. It is the right path for us to achieve national rejuvenation. That is why we can keep moving confidently forward in broad strides. 昂首阔步. 你学会了吗?
3: This is a short video series on our Facebook page and YouTube channel, Learn Chinese, on which you may find shows including More Than Mandarin, Old Wisdom, New Insights, and Nyonyo's Bits and Pieces. Let's meet up there and share the joy of Chinese learning.
4: There are more than 1 million marine species known to man. This is a beautiful, dangerous, powerful, and yet fragile world of creatures. But the reality is that there are only 1/10 of the fish in the ocean today compared to that of the age of discovery. I am Huang Rei, your host on Boys of the South China Sea. No one is an island. Despite the distance between us, we are always connected.
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1: 让不同的人听见彼此。
3: Now the news. I'm Tian Yu. The China Coast Guard has conducted law enforcement drills in waters near Huangyandao, focusing on rice protection and maritime control operations. Saturday's drills included exercises on vessel inspection as well as preventing forced entry and towing operations. The Coast Guard said it will continue strengthening law enforcement in the area to safeguard China's territorial sovereignty and maritime rights. China has issued new regulations for managing the Huangyandao

0: 声，中英双语调频，面向海南全岛，三亚FM89.
1: Authorized fishing, mining, and the collection of corals and giant clams. The move is part of China's broader efforts to protect and restore coral reefs in the South China Sea. A delegation of Chinese entrepreneurs has met the U.S.-China Business Council and its member companies in Washington to discuss expanding bilateral business cooperation. Chairman Ren Hongbin of the China Council for the Promotion of International Trade said the consensus reached by the Chinese and U.S. presidents has provided strategic guidance for practical business cooperation. U.S. business representatives reaffirmed their support for stronger economic ties and said they look forward to deeper cooperation through this year's APEC meetings and the China International Supply Chain Expo. Leaders from Central Asia and Azerbaijan have called for closer regional cooperation at an informal meeting in Kyrgyzstan. They discussed ways to expand trade, transport connectivity, energy cooperation, and digital development. The meeting concluded with the adoption of a declaration which Kyrgyz President Sadiq Japarov said reflects a shared commitment to peace, good neighborly relations, and sustainable development. UN Secretary General Antonio Guterres is urging governments to step up action as El Niño intensifies and fuels extreme heat worldwide. Citing new forecasts from the World Meteorological Organization, Guterres warned that nearly every land area on Earth is expected to see above normal temperatures through October, with hotter and drier conditions forecast in many regions. He called on governments to strengthen heat in September 2025. The measures assign joint management responsibilities to the Ministry of Natural Resources, the National Forestry and Grassland Administration, the China Coast Guard, and the Hainan Provincial Government. They prohibit activities that could harm marine life and the ecosystem, including unauthorized fishing, mining, and the collection of corals and giant clams. The move is part of China's broader efforts to protect and restore coral reefs in the South China Sea. A delegation of Chinese entrepreneurs has met the U.S.-China Business Council and its member companies in Washington to discuss expanding bilateral business cooperation. Chairman Ren Hongbin of the China Council for the Promotion of International Trade said the consensus reached by the Chinese and U.S. presidents has provided strategic guidance for practical business cooperation. U.S. business representatives reaffirmed their support for stronger economic ties and said they look forward to deeper cooperation through this year's APEC meetings and the China International Supply Chain Expo. Leaders from Central Asia and Azerbaijan have called for closer regional cooperation at an informal meeting in Kyrgyzstan. They discussed ways to expand trade, transport connectivity, energy cooperation, and digital development. The meeting concluded with the adoption of a declaration which Kyrgyz President Sadiq Japarov said reflects a shared influx and blamed immigration mafias. The UNESCO World Heritage Site from China has gone on display in New York. The exhibition features the Dazhou rock carvings through replicas, digital imaging, and immersive technology, allowing visitors to experience the ancient cliffside sculptures without traveling to China. Dating back more than 1,000 years, the carvings in southwest China's Chongqing are renowned for their artistic value and the integration of Buddhist, Taoist, and Confucian traditions. The exhibition runs through August the 30th before touring the western United States. And that's the news. I'm Tian Yu.
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5: China's summer box office is on fire, but some of the biggest hits aren't new stories. They're old ones flipped on their heads. Ancient myths as workplace comedies, a 25-year-old director's dream finally made real, and a tiny dialect drama with no stars that became the year's most beloved film just by word of mouth alone. Today, we'll check in with the box office and see which films we should be watching. After that, what does it take to win one one of China's top literary prizes. A lifetime in a library? Not this time. Try a beat-up scooter and a delivery box. This year's winner

0: isn't a professor. He's a 56-year-old courier who writes between honking horns and elevator dings. Today on China Finds, we'll explore how the country's most urgent writing is coming not from the elite, but from the workers who keep cities moving. This is Roundtable. I'm Steve Hatherley. Thanks so much for being with us today. And for the show, I'm with Yushen and Yushan. First up, this summer, China's cinemas are packed, but not necessarily for the reasons we'd expect. The biggest domestic hits aren't runaway originals or Hollywood imports. They're stories that Chinese audiences perhaps already know by heart. Myths, legends, and even a director's own signature formula, but told from angles that nobody's tried before. One filmmaker finally found a movie he dreamed of 25 years ago after tech and timing caught up with his vision. Another, a myth so familiar it's practically background noise, reimagined as a workplace comedy. And also a quiet family drama in a regional dialect with no stars and no promotion that climbed to a near perfect score purely by word of mouth. That, in this day and age, is an amazing astonishment. This summer isn't about what's new, it seems, although there are examples of that as well, but it seems like it's about what's true, told in ways that feel unexpectedly fresh. Yushen and Yushan, good afternoon to you both. It's summertime, which means it's movie-going time. And Yushen, I know you've been busy going to the theater recently. You're going to be our review expert today. But before we get into specific films, let's talk about China's summer movie market in general. It's pretty hot so far this year.
1: It's had quite a genuinely strong start and genuinely white one. And I personally
0: contributed to it.
1: Yeah, and had a really long time and good time in the movie theaters for the past weekends. And there are some stats that is actually showing that I'm not saying nonsense. As of July 27th, the summer box office had already exceeded 5.7 billion yuan. That's around $795 million. And about 1 billion yuan ahead of the same period last year.
0: Yeah, that's the important number, right?
1: Exactly. And more than 120 Chinese and also international films have hit theaters this summer, spanning comedy, animation, science fiction, historical epics, and action. You've mentioned some of these. And I assume that some people, if they watched these movies, they will totally get what you're saying. But if not, well, it's I think it is also luring people to watch that because already when some of the little trivias and plots that you're mentioning, they're interesting enough to attract people to watch them.
2: I am, for one, attracted by those just tiny edits of just maybe 10 seconds of one scene with featuring some, how many of box office this film has already harnessed in the first week or so.
0: It's a marketing tool for sure.
2: Yeah, and it's so popular. It captures, I think, two of the comedies that's the standout genre this year to two. One would be the All Wishes Come True, Basian, which is an animated fantasy movie. And then another one is Stephen Chow's Kung Fu Soccer. And I think that one is focusing on the female soccer team this year, too. Not really the original one he made over 20 years ago.
0: Those are the two of the big ones. Then there's Dear You, and that kind of took the opposite path, didn't it? It would be the dialect drama that I mentioned in the beginning, and it's the one that spread by word of mouth. And we talked about this one on the show.
2: That one is like, almost made me cry just by hearing Xing Yu describing what the story was about.
0: Yeah, and we'll talk about that because some of these stories have been reimagined or reapproached, if you will, but some are completely brand new. We'll talk about that in a little while. But the interesting part here, I think, is that the summer's biggest domestic stories, they either come from material that Chinese audiences are already very, very familiar with, maybe even know by heart, but they are stories that are refused to be told in a way that is, I don't know, what's a fair way to put it? It's not the actual retelling of the story in the same way that it's always been told.
2: Yeah, like for Basian, as someone who haven't watched the movie yet, I only imagine it's a story of their majestic life path of being immortals. But then I read about how the storyline actually pictures these eight figures that

0: we as Chinese people, we grew up hearing about in the local folk mythologies, how they start off as normal folks like you and I, and somehow gradually learn about the path for themselves and become immortal eventually.
1: So the English title of that one is All Wishes Come True, yeah?
2: Yeah, it actually reflects in the plot.

0: deity is in charge of different things. For example, I want to be able to have kid with my husband within this year. Please bless us. Manjushri.
1: For money, for career, for everything, for your academic career, everything.
0: Yeah, one deity for something.
1: Yeah, just like, and then they need to fulfill your wish. They need to answer your request.
2: Okay.
1: And that's becoming the job of these deities and fairies.
2: So that's what this movie is about.
1: It's not.
2: Oh.
0: No?
1: It's just one tiny background information that we can give you. And it's basically, you know a lot about these stories, actually,
0: Yeah, of
1: Yushan, because
0: we grew up hearing stories about them.
1: Before I watched this movie, the only thing I know is that, okay, these are eight immortals in China. That's all. I don't know anything else.
2: Okay.
1: I don't know they were like ordinary people. I don't know everything. But this is also, while we know that there is a saying in China that 八仙过海各显神通 means that the eight immortals crossing the sea and each is showing their unique powers. But that is the only thing that I know about these immortals. And I have no idea what happened after they crossed the sea, what happened before they crossed the sea, and why they crossed the sea and everything.
2: Interesting. So maybe all Chinese people are familiar with these eight characters somehow, some way, but not everyone is familiar with the entire story of these characters.
0: At least not with the becoming of each and every one of them.
2: Interesting. Okay, so then how is this particular story told? And by the way, this is doing really, really well. This earned 600, more than actually, 600 million yuan. That's over $84 million in its first 8 days in the theater, just over a week. And now it's going to theaters in North America and Europe and other parts of the world, too.
1: It's definitely worth it. I didn't want to watch this movie because I feel like it's just another ordinary 3D Chinese animated movie, because we have so many of them now. They are really high quality. But the stories, maybe we've known it for so many times. But actually, I heard it, and I saw comments of my friends in the moments. I saw people recommending it, not from any advertisement, just from my friends. So I think, okay, it might be a good choice to watch them.
2: And then in this particular film, it doesn't tell the story of the legends after they are legends. It tells the story of who they were before they became the deities.
0: Some of them are struggling scholars. Some of them are street vendors, fallen nobles. So they all started off from

0: mythical figures feel surprisingly human. Mm. And I remember after Yushun told me he watched this movie, the first question I asked you was, is it cry or tears triggering? Mm. He said no. And actually, the humor is throughout the entire movie, more or less. That's what I heard.
1: Well, the core is that, of course, it is animated movie, so the main audience would be attracting still children. Mm. But the thing is that it is another movie that it is not only... Well, children can understand from one layer, but adults can under this movie from another layer. Mm. That is the, you know, the stories and the ideas, the concept behind the story. So I think that is why this movie is, I think, more popular and more interesting, I would say. It is, of course, the story is something that most Chinese people familiar with. But the concept and the idea, they designed it around a very modern backdrop.
2: Like a workplace environment?

0: idea of like an unlikely team being assembled together and each member has a unique skill, kind of like Avengers or what's the other, the Suicide Squad, something like that.
1: Mm. Yeah. And visually, it leans into like tradition rather than away from it because it inspired by some classic Chinese blue and green landscape painting. Mm. It looks stunning. And when they were describing or showing you that specific area, it's called the island of Penglai. It is kind of imaginary
2: mythical place,
1: mythical mm-hmm. plant, fairyland,
0: utopia land.
2: Uh-huh. Yeah. Mm-hmm. Fun.
1: Yeah, and also integrated with some modern modern elements like public transportation, and you will definitely get it when you hear that kind of, you know, the information that you were getting in the subway station.
2: So, okay, like the same messages.
1: Yeah.
0: Mm. Oh, poor deity.
2: Doing their jobs in modern day culture, huh? We're going to talk about Kung Fu Soccer in just a moment, but one of the ones that I want to talk about too is Dear You, because this didn't reinvent an old story at all. This was completely original. And it's a story that really nobody saw coming.
0: Yeah, that story kind of draw real factual elements from what actually happened at that time back then. And that's kind of also exactly why it's worth pausing on and take a good look at. Because this one didn't succeed by flipping something familiar. It succeeded with a completely original story that nobody saw coming. And the moment that we learned that this is actually based on the real lives of multiple genuine people that lived perhaps 100 years ago is really the touching point to many of us that draw our tears while we were still sitting in the movie theater.
2: Yushin, you saw this and you said you needed a box of tissues. Yeah.
1: Exactly. Yeah. And that's why I have been noticing recently a lot of very successful and famous movies right now, they're not directed by, you know, the famous directors, or they don't have that huge, astonishing budget. They are just low budget and probably the movie that don't even have a lot of advertisement around your social media. Hmm. It's just a movie that had a good review, and then it is passed down through just real audiences.
2: Maybe, yeah, I mean, through word of mouth, right? Mm. And maybe that's part of the attraction, is that it's not necessarily the biggest actor names. Mm. It's not necessarily the biggest director name with the biggest budget. Maybe that's something refreshing that people are interested in. This film could really not have done much better, critically speaking. There's a review website, right? Is it called Douban?
0: Douban,
2: Douban.
0: Yes.
2: Douban. Mm. The score climbed above 9 out of 10 with hundreds of thousands of rating. Among the highest scores of any Chinese drama in years, apparently. Mm. I mean, just think about that. Hundreds of thousands of ratings, and it got almost a perfect score.
0: Yeah, and as of July the 21st, the global box office of this movie, Dear You, has surpassed 2.1 billion yuan, which is over 310 million US dollars.
1: Wow.
0: So one movie alone had achieved just that. Already proved just how big of an impact, globally speaking, it is making nowadays, that it manages to touch upon the bottom of so many people's heart, despite the fact that a lot of the dialogues is not really done in Mandarin Chinese, it's in Cantonese because of the way it's made. And also the director you mentioned, he's not really any very famous director. He's focusing his work a lot on the Chaoshan dialect films and the regional cultural background in southern China. So that really speaks out loud for itself on how the movie culture, even regionally, is having such an impact.
2: And this story, well, first, I mean, I guess we should talk about the story a little bit. We haven't yet. I think the story resonated with people because it was something that perhaps only existed in I don't know. I remember when we talked about it on the show, I was asking the questions like, oh, is this a part of the Chinese culture that existed all around the country? And the answer was kind of no, not really. It was more to do with the southern part of China.
1: Mm. Yeah, it happened in that area. And the story actually itself is

0: It's a kind of slow burn family mystery, a grandmother in China's Chaoshan region. And then the main character has spent her later years quietly content and also believing she's been receiving like loving cross-border letters from her husband.
1: But from another country.
0: From another country, but actually it's from...
1: No spoilers.
0: Yeah, that's correct. So it is about the genuine emotions that you can have. And it's probably not even blood related, you know? It's
2: relative,
0: not about your family,
2: yeah.
0: Members. It's just about that most genuine relationship that you can get from human.
1: Do you agree with the almost perfect score?
0: I totally agree with that.
1: Watch this one for sure. All right, let's talk about Kung Fu Soccer. This one, I mean, this is originally a legendary tale from 25 years ago, 26 years ago.
2: Yeah, because this movie, originally the idea for the director, Stephen Chow, was that he wanted to make such a movie focusing on the female football team ever since, I think, 20 years ago, back in the late 1990s. But back then, the technology and the resources wasn't sufficed enough for him to pull that off.
1: Yeah, it's interesting to know. I mean, because this film that just came out from Stephen Chow, this is the film that he wanted to make in the beginning, but he just couldn't, the tech wasn't ready for him to make it yet.
2: Right, so back then he kind of chose plan B and made a Kung Fu football just focusing on the male team. But

0: content and also believing she's been...
1: This is not really the case all the time. The
0: husband, but...
2: From another country,
0: but actually it's from...
2: No spoilers.
0: Yeah, that's correct. So it is about the genuine...
1: All made up by female football players.
0: Mm. And actually, this movie, of course, is probably highly anticipated. And because of the...
2: Well, because of Shaolin soccer.
0: Exactly. Mm. And it has just very important place in Chinese people's mind. And of course... when people are watching it or heard of it, okay, Stephen Chow is going to have make a movie, and it is about that. It's got to be, well, I think it is mixed.
2: This is originally a legendary tale from 25 years ago, 26 years ago.
1: Yeah, because this movie, originally the idea for the director, Stephen Chow, was that he wanted to make such a movie focusing on the female football team ever since, I think...
0: A lot of people watch it on TV and they didn't go to the movie theater. And now this is time. They can finally maybe pay back.
2: Yeah. Interesting, yeah, to think like that. I saw Shaolin Soccer a long time ago.
0: Oh, really?
2: Yeah, I mean, that's a film that's known in the international community.
0: Hmm.
2: And it's a film that's loved in the international community. It's not to say that everyone knows about it and everyone's seen it, but it's definitely got its following. And I saw that movie so long ago, and I had no experience with Chinese films whatsoever.
0: Hmm.
2: That was my first one, maybe. And I was watching it like, what the heck is this?
0: Yeah.
2: Who? What kind of wonderful weirdo created this movie? Super funny. Didn't really seem to make sense sometimes, but it was just such a fun, fun, fun film. And I think you're right. I think the very fact that that movie was so fun and so successful was enough to get people to come back to the theater this time regardless.
1: That's kind of the style for this director, Stephen Chow, because I think even before he became a director, all of his acting, because he used to be an actor too, all of his acting styles kind of follow the same path, like awkwardly but somehow amazingly funny. And in that's kind of going through his persona for building characters. And now we see somehow critics argue that the plot closely, well, today's movie's plot closely mirrors Shaolin Soccer from 25 years ago. It's predictable. People used to love that one, know that one, okay, but yeah, are you replicating what
2: was
1: you did
2: that,
1: before?
2: So that was part of the criticism,
1: right?
2: Then?
0: I think that is the reason, or, you know, double-sided sword that you were saying. Of course, that nostalgic, awkward acting is making people laughing again, but people are saying that, okay, we've watched this already. And yeah, that is how this movie could give people's impression, because while people are saying it can, well, that kind of feeling is coming back, that inspiring underdog story with real emotional punch. And also people are saying, well, that is just very familiar with that old plot and what else you can give me.
2: Yeah, but I like that though. I mean, I haven't seen the new release, but I think it's easy to think of other movies that follow the same formula and are successful because of that. Look at the James Bond series. The James Bond films, there's so many of them, right?
0: Yeah.
2: And one of the, or Mission Impossible, you could talk about Mission Impossible too. Some people will complain, oh, all the Mission Impossible movies are the same. Yeah, exactly. And that's why they're awesome, because you know kind of what to expect.
1: Mm.
2: It's going to be a little bit different in the plot line, but you generally know what you're going to get. Same with the James Bond movies. You know what you're, you know.

0: I think a very important point about whether people are loving these movies is that, is it boring? A film shouldn't be boring, or is it interesting enough? Audiences may have become a little bit spoiled by, you know, the high quality nowadays. Mm. We've seen many outstanding films based on, of course, international stories, also maybe Chinese mythology, Monkey King, Nezha. These are the stories people are making around it over and over again. But sometimes those stories can feel a bit predictable because we just know this story for so many times and we already know that what will end. And then I watched an interview with director of All Wishes Come True, that Ba Xian movie. Mm. And something he said really stuck with me. He argued that Chinese mythology is incredibly rich. After watching this movie, I was thinking, okay, there are not that many Chinese.
1: And are successful because of that. Look at the James Bond series. The James Bond films, there's so many of them, right?
0: Yeah.
1: And one of the, or Mission Impossible, you could talk about Mission Impossible too. Some people will complain, oh, all the Mission Impossible movies are the same. Yeah, exactly. And that's why they're awesome, because you know kind of what to expect. Mm. It's going to be a little bit different in the plot line, but you generally know what you're going to get. Same with the James Bond movies. You know what that modern day struggles or stresses of people also existed with the characters in ancient mythology.
0: Yes. Not only the stories and plots and struggles, also even some infrastructures, like Chinese mythologies has their own public transportation, have their own vehicles, like the fish is carrying the whole cargo.
1: So
0: he put it, it's not that mythology doesn't have it, it's just we haven't discovered it. So as long as filmmakers are willing to maybe dig deeper, they're always find fresh stories to tell and find interesting stories to tell. And that is the impression after I watched this movie, is that, okay, I know that it's going to be another classic Chinese animated movie, but it is different. It is it's differently interesting.
1: How do you feel about that, Yushan? Because you have these ancient Chinese tales that get retold in fresh new ways. But does it take away, like Yushan just said, you know one version of the story. Mm-hmm. But you don't know what's going to come out in the newest version. But does that take away from it when you already know the original? Do you know what I mean when I ask that?
2: I think it's a rather personal observation when it comes down to how each and every viewer see the adapted version of a movie that originates from, for example, Chinese mythologies. I remember seeing one version of a Nezha story. Now we all know Nezha, and it's a big icon globally. But then if you put the Nezha story in a sci-fi context, and he's wearing like a full armor style kind of Kun Tian Ling Qian Kun Chang, all of his weapons, and he's like Iron Man plus Nezha, then I feel that's so awkward. I'd rather not watch it. You know what I mean? So if it's just adapted based on what it already is, and if, well, this team can pull it up, then enhance the meaning, the deeper meaning of this story or this character, then fine, that's absolutely amazing. But if you're just borrowing it and replacing it onto another totally different time narrative or context that originally this kind of story do not exist or originate from, then I would be more cautious on giving my good review on something like that.
0: Hmm. Stories to tell. And that is the impression after I watched this movie, is that, okay, I know that it's going to be another classic Chinese animated movie, but it is different. It is different.
1: Moana, Spider-Man, what's the new one called? Spider-Man Brand New Day, right? Okay. Tales that get retold in fresh new ways. But does it take away, like Yushan just said, you know one version of the story, but you don't know what's going to come out in the newest version. But does that take away from it when you already know the original? Do you know what I mean when I ask that?
2: I think it's a rather personal observation when it comes down to how

0: each and every viewer see the adapted version of a movie that originates from, for example, Chinese mythologies. I remember seeing one version of
1: the end. It was, yeah, all over the social media. And of course, this
0: somehow,
1: is...
0: I thought I saw the news of them being in Shanghai, but somehow I thought it's for Odyssey.
1: No,
0: that was before another movie this. That's coming to China.
2: But I will use that comment as a segue to the next film. Chris Nolan's new movie, right? The Odyssey,
0: yeah.
2: Also coming out in China really soon. IMAX and 70mm. I was watching a little mini documentary about those IMAX cameras. They're so big, in fact, that sometimes the actors couldn't see each other,
0: yeah,
2: right?
0: Yeah.
2: Because of the camera sizes in between them, and it was huge.
0: It was made in IMAX.
2: I was listening to a podcast last night, totally non-film related. It was an ice hockey podcast, Canadian.
0: Of course.
2: Fulfilling the stereotype. And the person on the podcast said, this movie from Christopher Nolan, The Odyssey, is the greatest movie I have ever seen.
1: Oh.
2: And he was not a 10-year-old child. He was an adult. And that means, to me, he's seen a lot of movies. And
0: yeah.
2: He said, this is the greatest film I've ever seen. There's a lot of positive buzz coming out around this movie.
0: I've heard a lot of discussion on the good and the controversy side of the casting and the story adaptation, too. You see, the adaptation happens all the time, everywhere in the world, but yet people's acceptance to it, generally speaking, is pretty high.
2: Yeah, well, I mean, this kind of draws a line between what I just asked you about the reinterpretation of ancient Chinese tales in modern times and what Hollywood gets criticized for too, right? Toy Story 5, that's coming out as well. Toy Story 5? 5?
1: I know.
2: Right?
0: Aww.
2: Spider-Man, I don't know, 80? What number are we even on now? So the criticism, oh, there's a new Minions film coming out too.
0: I watched that one.
2: I've never seen any of them. Are they good? What do they sound like again? There's a new Steven Spielberg film as well, which apparently, I don't know, some people are saying it's not.
1: I didn't like it.
2: No, how many movies? are you sleeping at the movie theater?
1: I know. I call it a, you know, movie marathon.
2: Yeah. Okay, so here's a stat that will help perhaps to prove my point. Franchise and IP films generated 73% of total domestic box office revenue in 2025, and 8 of that top year's top 10 highest grossing films were sequels, remakes, or franchise installments.
0: Mm.
2: And that's my point. This is the criticism coming out of Hollywood, and this is maybe a summertime thing. Summertime is a blockbuster time coming out of Hollywood. But the criticism is that these stories have been told already. Toy Story 5, Spider-Man again. How is it that Hollywood can't come up with new creative originals? This is some of the criticism that people have to offer about these IPs, these franchises, is that they're just kind of money grabs. I don't necessarily agree with that, but how do you feel?
1: I don't think it is necessarily a failure, because the sequels are always the popular things and they can be one of the most attractive things that make people go to the theaters. Just because people know that story and they want to know what happened next.
2: See what I mean? So it's kind of the same thing happening in Hollywood between that and Chinese film market is that, yeah, okay, we know the story, but we want to know how it's going to be told this time.
0: And also, each generation has their own version of Spider-Man, their own version of Superman, their own version of Star Wars. Remind me again, when was the earliest Star Wars movie came out?
2: 1975 or 1976.
0: And right now,
2: something like somewhere around there.
0: Yeah, and right now there's one movie, a new movie about the Mandalorians that's on.
2: Yes.
0: You see, different generation interpreted totally different.
2: Baby Yoda is the cutest thing I have ever seen in my life.
0: Exactly. You see, 50 years ago, there's no Baby Yoda. There's only Master Yoda.
2: By the way, there's one last movie that Yushin saw in the theater. And we'll talk about this film as our last film today. And this is kind of the counterpoint to what I just said, because not everything coming out of Hollywood is a sequel or part of a big franchise or something like that. There's a horror movie out called

0: Obsession.
1: Exactly. Right, obsession, this word already give you chills, it feels like now. But anyway, I actually decided to watch the movie because of all the positive word of mouth and a lot of friends recommended
2: it. Yeah, it seemed to came out from nowhere.
0: Give us a little bit about the plot. Just a little bit, but don't spoil anything.
1: Just imagine when somebody's really into you and there are no limit of their obsession to you.
0: Was that a Minion sound again?
1: Imagine that. That's why, you know, somebody couldn't fall asleep for several nights after watching this.
0: Mm.
1: Of course, that was pretty painful, but in a way, it also shows that the film succeeded. And from the feedback and the comment and everything, it left such a powerful emotional impact that it stayed with us long after we left the theater. And I think
0: pretty scary too, you said.
1: Pretty scary, and I think that is why now we're not only talking about the sequels. It's I think still it's about the quality of the plots of

0: to the exciting moments of table tennis worlds.
1: France 3-0 to win the men's team title at table tennis.
0: As you commute in the hustle and bustle of rush hour traffic, we guide you to navigate from intricacies of global markets,
1: international monetary fund has
0: tech revolutions,
2: to
0: the El Nino triggered fires.
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10: It is time for the next edition of China Finds. It's the part of Roundtable where we hand the reins over to Yushan because we love her beautiful artistic brain and where it likes to take her. And it's often to artistic places, and it is happening again today.
11: I thought that was not the point of this segment.
10: Well, it
11: but
10: was.
11: Thank you very
10: least,
11: much.
10: Maybe I didn't express that out loud when we talked about it in the meetings. But anyway, what a great story you have for us today. It is, we do continue on today with our topics on art, but this time we switch over to poetry and finding it in unexpected places.
11: Yeah, the story I'm telling you today belongs to 56-year-old Wang Jibing. By day, he races through city streets delivering takeout meals. By night, however, or more accurately, during the tiny gaps between his deliveries, he writes poetry. So today's artist is a delivery rider who became famous very recently, and I'll explain why later. So at the very beginning, let's just introduce his becoming. So he was born in eastern China's Jiangsu province, and he left school early and took various jobs from a construction worker, street vendor, to sand dredger and scrape collector before becoming a food delivery man in 2019. Yet throughout all of these years, what surprised me at the very beginning when I was learning about Wang Jibing, he would browse like secondhand bookstores and even search through discarded newspaper, just looking for something to read.
10: His love of words started from an early age.
11: Yeah, despite what occupation he's taking at that time, I think that's something that we can all learn from. Because as we grow up, reading seems to be an ancient habit now that we are perceiving messages in a much faster way. And also, yeah, yes?
12: I kind of can't imagine that. Well, so he started to get ideas and maybe stories from his daily life because of all of the experience that you just mentioned. And then it kind of makes sense to me that why he can make maybe good poems and in

0: in these areas.
1: Yeah, he first started off becoming famous on social media. That's when he started to release his own poems on social media. And all of those works of his that got most highly rated actually come from his everyday life. Hmm. For example, on one frustrating day, one of his customers actually put down the wrong address for his or her delivery. And
2: oh, me. Maybe it was you.
1: You come from Jiangsu.
2: No, you were probably at a movie at the time.
1: Anyway, that forced Wang Zibin to travel multiple times in order to correct the order. And while sitting at a red light, eventually after that's all done, he was exhausted and irritated, of course. But all of a sudden, a few poetic lines suddenly came to him. And those lines became Man in a Hurry, a poem that later went viral online in 2022. And 1 year later, he published his first poetry collection, Man in a Hurry, Poems of a Food Delivery Writer. And that's when more and more people started to notice him and start to follow him on social media.
2: So it's not like he is brand new on the scene. He's been writing for a while.
1: Yeah.
2: He's been posting and publishing for a while as well. But it was this year that a collection of poetry from him that earned him this very, very prestigious Chinese Literature Prize.
1: Yeah, I think a lot of us started noticing works from him since a few years ago, and he was actually leading up a whole internet trend of people from all walks of life. For example, a construction worker, he's wearing the orange vest and the yellow helmet while playing guzheng, which is one of the traditional Chinese musical instruments, in front of a live streaming camera. So that kind of trend kind of started after Wang Zibin became famous. And also this year, his name got very well known, like you said, Steve, after his poetry collection, Di Chu Fei Xing, which literally translates into Low Flight, won the prestigious Lu Xun Literature Prize.
2: This is a big deal in China, right?
1: This is a big deal in China because it's one of China's highest literary honors, and it's also named after a writer who has been referred to as the father of modern Chinese literature.
2: It's amazing.
1: And interestingly, Lu Xun himself, back in his time, used to write about very folk detail of the commoners and used the normal people's daily life to reflect a deeper lesson of what's going on in our society. I think that kind of hits, hits the boomerang right back to your hand.
2: Full circle.
1: So many years later. So yeah, one of Wang Zibin's lines in that collection that won the award this year goes, "Who says spreading your wings means flying high? Flying low is also flying." So that's one simple line, but it speaks to millions of us, ordinary people whose work may not seem glamorous, yet quietly keeps society moving. So we are all part of this society in pulling this off. And that reflects what he said back in, I think it was in the 2025 Spring Festival Gala too. He was invited there after he got famous, and he was there to introduce one of the songs throughout the gala, and the announcer asked him why he loves poetry so much amid his fast-paced life as a delivery writer, and this is what he said.
3: I feel that with poetry, delivering food doesn't seem so hard anymore. With poetry, I'm not just delivering orders. I'm experiencing life. I'm traveling through it. Poetry is a piece of candy in my life. I think this world is incredibly beautiful. Life brought us into this world so that we could love. I believe that no matter how many storms life brings me, I'll find just as many springs waiting on the other side.
1: Many thanks to Shen Ting from More to Read. And yes, exactly. That is why people connect with his work so much.
2: Yeah, I love what he said there about how he's something like he's not just living life, he's experiencing it. And that's what he's doing with his line of work. He's a delivery writer. And that's where he draws his motivation and his inspiration from when he's writing his poems. And I agree with what you said before. I forget which one of you said it about how it resonates with people, because he's speaking for everyone, almost, because not everyone, of course, is a delivery rider, but at the same time, everyone has those similar feelings. But he must see the world in a way that a lot of people can't.
3: Yeah, and a lot of people and professionals have already explained and getting to details of his work, and I understand that. Of course, that is the meaningful part, but what I can find out is that, yeah, these kind of things, no matter it's the poetry or the movie, it is kind of reflecting one thing, is that the things or the work that is down to earth is one of the very attractive things that nowadays people want.
2: Why just nowadays, though? Well, or why has it become attractive again? Because I think art... not for the commoners, not for the common people, but art that resonates with people like you and I. Mm. Why sudden? You think that's a sudden comeback?
3: I feel that it is this way, because while one thing is that before we don't have these kind of fancy poems that can use only 5 words to just describe a very magnificent view of the mountain and the river. But the thing is that now we have them. That is something that can be the foundation of one person's cultural aesthetics. Of course, nowadays people... It's even kind of impossible for people to beat that kind of literature. But now, it is the time for people to have another maybe angle and perspective.
2: Yeah, I think I see what you mean. It's a great point because, you know, you can have a beautiful poem that says, I was at the top of the mountain and peering over the clouds and blah, blah, blah, blah, which is beautiful. And, you know, it paints its own picture. But when you know that the source of a poem is from a person who works 12 to 14 hours a day at a relatively low-paying job, so you can assume the struggles, you can assume the sources of stress and the hardships, I think you're right. I think it adds a layer of humility to the art that people find very attractive.
3: And maybe the contrast that you can feel when, of course, we know that that is a delivery driver writing very good poems, and that kind of contrast that you just mentioned, maybe people in construction uniforms dancing or maybe play a musical instrument, is something nowadays people may... That just, I have to say, can be naturally popular on social media.
1: I think to answer Steve's question earlier, why now? It has to give a quick look back on what we've done in the past 10, if not 15 to 20 years, and how fast our society has been changing within this period of time. And I believe it's a both sides kind of effort. Like, we're working towards each other in the sense that art is becoming more accessible to us people, and people are becoming more aware of how we can become part of art, if not creating art.
2: Yeah, it doesn't have to come from a scholar.
1: Yeah, exactly.
2: Right,
1: And I remember I used to write about how the performing art here in China developed so fast in the past few decades. Like 20 years ago, going to a movie was common, but going to a musical or an opera is considered to be, in Chinese we call it 阳春白雪, like it's up there.
2: Bougie.
1: Yeah. Whoa, there's a perfect word for it.
2: For the upper...
1: Yeah, it's for the upper ones. It's not for me.
2: Yeah.
1: But these days, theaters, governments, local authorities are trying to give incentives on, one, lowering the price tickets, two, showing people how this can be connected with each and every one of us, because it's sharing something that all people can resonate about, love, family bonds, and values that's treasured universally.
2: I interviewed someone a few years ago by the name of Adam Hyde, and he became famous in Australia. He was a part of an electronic music duo called Peking Duck, by the way. no connection, but it's just a nice coincidence. But then he had his own solo career where he went under the name Kelly Holiday, And I interviewed him, and I wanted to share this clip from this interview was from maybe 6 years ago or so.

0: But I wanted to share it with you because I think it kind of reminded me of what we're talking about today. I asked him, he's a musician and a singer. I asked him if there was any connection between art and pain or suffering.
1: Do you think art can be created without pain or suffering? Art being music or

0: And look, to be honest with you, in my experience, all of the best stuff I've ever written personally has come from being in a strange place, and that's been caused by pain. Also, a lot of the artists that I am heavily inspired by, and the artists whose work I love, whether that be, a visual artist, a musician, a sculptor, whatever, whoever it might be. Even just human beings who I love talking to because they have seem to have such a deep insight. It's because they've kind of been through hell. You know what I mean? And once you walk through hell, you have more stories to tell than if you don't.
1: And the reason I was reminded of that conversation when I knew we were going to talk about this today is because I was thinking about our prize winner, the man who delivers food for many hours a day. Could he have written these beautiful poems about his perspective on life and the world? While sitting at a stoplight or being in an elevator on the way up to drop off the food, could he have written that poetry without going through those perhaps difficult experiences?
2: I don't think we have to praise, the value of suffering and maybe sometimes torture.
1: Well, suffering is a relative term, too, right? It doesn't mean bottoming out in life necessarily. It could just mean going through a difficult time.
2: But it is just you mentioned it, and I found it really interesting is that especially it is quite true in China, even back in history, a lot of very, very well-known Chinese poets, many of their classic poems that have been passed down for centuries were written after their authors had been maybe exiled or suffered political setbacks or found themselves at the lowest points in their lives. And yeah, they were writing poems at this period of time in their lives, and they were successful.
1: So you agree with the clip we just heard, what Adam said about beautiful art may need to come from some source of suffering.
2: I kind of have to.
3: But it at the end of the day, it comes down to the people. Like, for example, there's only one Adam, and he becomes the musician after he'd been through hell, according to him. And there's only one Wang Jibing out of tens of millions of delivery riders. He'd been through that awkward incident of almost failing to do a delivery order, and then he digest that experience into a poem, not every other delivery riders. I think it comes down to how you perceive suffering and what's going on with you and how you manage to portray it into something artistically related. And that's also something we're aiming for right now. It's a trend called new popular literature, new popular literature and art, 新大众文艺. It's something encouraging common people, ordinary people, grassroots, to pursue art in their own way.
1: Oh, that's really cool. So that gives hope to anyone who has perhaps a pen in their hand and a piece of paper, or dare I say, a keyboard and a screen in front of them. Anyone, you never know, you might be the next great poet wherever you're sitting and listening to this show right now. All right, that'll do it for today's roundtable. Thank you very much for hanging out with us today. For Yushan and Yushin, I'm Steve. See you next time.
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6: 让不同的人听见彼此。
7: Now the news. I'm Tian Yu. The China Coast Guard has conducted law enforcement drills in waters near Huangyan Dao, focusing on rice protection and maritime control operations. Saturday's drills included exercises on vessel inspection as well as preventing forced entry and towing operations. The Coast Guard said it will continue strengthening law enforcement in the area to safeguard China's territorial sovereignty and

Maritime Rights. China has issued new regulations for managing the Huangyindao National Nature Reserve, which was established in September 2025. The measures assign joint management responsibilities to the Ministry of Natural Resources, the National Forestry and Grassland Administration, the China Coast Guard, and the Hainan Provincial Government. They prohibit activities that could harm marine life and the ecosystem, including unauthorized fishing, mining, and the collection of corals and giant clams. The move is part of China's broader efforts to protect and restore coral reefs in the South China Sea. A delegation of Chinese entrepreneurs has met the U.S.-China Business Council and its member companies in Washington to discuss expanding bilateral business cooperation. Chairman Ren Hongbin of the China Council for the Promotion of International Trade said the consensus reached by the Chinese and U.S. presidents has provided strategic guidance for practical business cooperation. U.S. business representatives reaffirmed their support for stronger economic ties and said they look forward to deeper cooperation through this year's APEC meetings and the China International Supply Chain Expo. Leaders from Central Asia and Azerbaijan have called for closer regional cooperation at an informal meeting in Kyrgyzstan. They discussed ways to expand trade, transport connectivity, energy cooperation, and

0: Japarov said reflects a shared commitment to peace, good neighborly relations, and sustainable development. UN Secretary General Antonio Guterres is urging governments to step up action as El Niño intensifies and fuels extreme heat worldwide. Citing new forecasts from the World Meteorological Organization, Guterres warned that nearly every land area on Earth is expected to see above normal temperatures through October, with hotter and drier conditions forecast in many regions. He called on governments to strengthen heat action plans, protect workers, improve climate-resilient infrastructure, and accelerate efforts to cut fossil fuel use. A major power outage has hit large parts of Libya, leaving residents without electricity early Saturday. The North African country has faced repeated power cuts in recent weeks, worsened by a heat wave and long-running problems in the electricity sector, including fuel shortages and damaged infrastructure. The outages have sparked near-daily protests since mid-June. A fire at Moscow's iconic St. Basil's Cathedral has been quickly extinguished, with no casualties reported. Russian news agency TASS says the blaze started in the cathedral's first-floor director's office early Saturday, where furniture and personal belongings caught fire. The fire covered about 10 square meters. Witnesses reported seeing smoke for about 30 minutes. Tens of thousands of migrants who crossed into Spain's territory of Ceuta returned voluntarily to Morocco on Friday. Their return came a day after their influx triggered chaos and reignited Europe's immigration debate. Spain's Interior Ministry said around 50,000 people crossed the border since Thursday, and at least 57 migrants died. Prime Minister Pedro Sanchez condemned the mass influx and blamed immigration mafias. A UNESCO World Heritage Site from China has gone on display in New York. The exhibition features the Dazhou rock carvings through replicas, digital imaging, and immersive technology, allowing visitors to experience the ancient cliffside sculptures without traveling to China. Dating back more than 1,000 years, the carvings in southwest China's Chongqing are renowned for their artistic value and the integration of Buddhist, Taoist, and Confucian traditions. The exhibition runs through August 30th before touring the Western United States. And that's the news. I'm Tian Yu.
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2: 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I'm Mark. If you ask any educated person in the world to name one great Chinese thinker, you may get the same answer, Confucius. Having lived in the 6th to 5th century BC in China, the great sage Confucius was actually unsuccessful in his path to seek a career in politics, despite being recognized as a diligent, knowledgeable, and well-balanced person. So he would never have imagined that he would be so well remembered, even to this day. For this episode, we're going to cover the top 6 facts that you need to know about ancient China's most famous philosopher and educator. Ever been between jobs before? Well, today most job applicants may have a few months, year tops, where they have to endure the grueling pursuit of convincing employers that they would be an asset to the organization. But what if you were applying to get hired for 14 years? Number one on the list is that Confucius was a bit of a world traveller, but he was not alone. Record has it that, during his exploits, he took his students

to travel worldwide for 14 years. He also dedicated himself to tourism at the seasoned age of 56. Travel can broaden one's horizons, but it was speculated that Confucius had to travel because he was never promoted to any important positions. So he toured around, hoping to convince other rulers to put his principles of ruling a nation into practice. Confucius lived at a time of chaos, during which both political and social order moved towards disintegration. Confucius told ancient military rulers that he hoped to resume social order to the Western Zhou dynasty, which was noted for being particularly stable and orderly, and he disregarded him and his ideology. Confucius became disappointed to find that no state leader wanted to hire him and adopt his strategies. The second thing to mention here is what Confucianism actually was. Confucianism isn't a religion. If you type Confucius into your search engine, you'll probably encounter a dozen sites claiming that it is a religion, but it's wrong. His ideology influenced the nation and has become a cultural construct for ages, even to the present day. But Confucius wasn't and isn't a deity that is worshipped. So, just to clear the air, Confucius was a huge cultural influence, not a religious figure. Confucianism was more or less a code of conduct that highlighted moral order, humanity, virtue for rulers, and gentlemanly education for all humans. In this philosophy, an ancient ruler gains his power through heredity and military victory, but can only maintain that power so long as he fulfills his obligation to bring his people prosperity and safety. The courtier must maintain his duty of offering careful advice. The father is responsible for the son with his superior collection of knowledge and wisdom, while the son must be completely obedient and respectful to his father. Ruler and courtier, as well as father and son, must be well behaved in their respective positions. Therefore, the fabric of society can develop in an orderly manner. The third thing to know was that Confucius worked as a teacher by default. That is mainly, as mentioned before, since he was not put into any important government positions. Today he's considered the first teacher of China. Before Confucius, rich people hired tutors to teach their children. Confucius did not think learning should be just for the rich. He believed every man in China should learn. He saw teaching as a way to improve people's lives and change society. It's widely believed that Confucius first taught in the Lu state, located in East China, and had 3,000 disciples, including 72 sages. Next up, Confucius had to juggle many jobs at once in his youth. His father, a soldier and commander in the Lu garrison, died when Confucius was 3 years of age. The little boy was thus cared for by his mother, within her meagre means. Confucius got married when he was 19, with the couple having a son and two daughters. He took up many minor jobs to support his family. His first occupation is recorded to have been a bookkeeper of the Lu Granary. It's noted that he also worked as a labourer, supervisor of the fields, shepherd, cowherd, and a clerk. His experience may prove sufferings are not all bad. Fifth on the list is that Confucius and his followers competed with many other schools during the era of the 100 schools of thought.

quickly. The Qin dynasty was the first feudal dynasty to bring warring states to unity, but it was short-lived, lasting only 15 years. It has been believed that governing the world requires the establishment of an order that is not easily overthrown. The kind of order can not only rely on external constructs, such as system, law and penalty, but would also work to win people's recognition, so that the country may have long-term stability. Number 6 was about the very origin of Confucianism, also known as the Ru school of Chinese thought. It originated from hosting an annual Memorial Day service. During the Shang dynasty, which spanned from 1600 to 1046 BC, there were individuals who hosted ceremonies, such as weddings, funerals, and sacrifices. These people were proficient in local customs, culture, and etiquette. Confucianism originated from ceremonial priests and teachers, so it paid special attention to etiquette and norms. In modern-day society, a teacher is still in charge of correcting students' behavioural mistakes or misconduct, as well as instilling in them proper etiquette, in addition to teaching them textbook knowledge. So to summarise here, and answer our key question of how one man's philosophy can give China and her people distinction among others, and most importantly, what kind of person does Confucianism cultivate? First of all, a follower of Confucianism has firm values of life, such as loyalty to the country, filial piety to his parents, and constant motivation of building his noble spirit as he grows up. The individual would have a sense of responsibility and mission. His goal would be to lead a peaceful family and help maintain society in stability. Secondly, this person would be very conscious of the established order. This individual wouldn't be rebellious or against the expectations of their parents and family. In the Confucian value system, the highest level is moral character, followed by building a career and correct thinking. This is an ideal personality in Confucianism. This also well explains why, in the wake of the Western Han Dynasty, rulers began advocating Confucianism, which centers on disciplining people to manage society, show a sense of responsibility, abide by rules, and also seek constant self-improvement.

The ancient sage Confucius is no stranger to most people. Would you be surprised to know that another ancient Chinese... No stranger to most people. Would you be surprised to know that another ancient Chinese philosopher stood firmly opposed to all that Confucius stood for, order and power hierarchies? This man, who lived well over 2,000 years ago, was radical in his rejection and mockery of all rules and orders created and imposed on the world by humans. He lived his life in pursuit of freedom to the extreme, both in action and thoughts, and in life and death. I'm not talking about any ancient Western philosopher, but one of the major thinkers who explored the notion of the Tao, the way of nature in ancient China. Join me in meeting one of the most influential Chinese philosophers, Zhuangzi. Zhuangzi, also known as Chuang Tzu, lived in the late 4th century BC in China, known as the Warring States.

0: Which is cleaner? Most people would say that self-improvement. Wang Zhe said that they were the same, since all forms of existence were equal. Second, should a person use their talent and knowledge to achieve fame and wealth? Most people would say yes, but Zhuang Zhe believed that people shouldn't be ambitious, but should be actionless, and being useless wasn't necessarily bad. Third, is it a good thing to stay close to one's family members and friends? Well, most Chinese people would probably ask, isn't that the most important thing in life? But not this ancient Chinese man. Zhuang Zhe thought that people shouldn't be too emotionally attached. But why? Zhuang Zhe's answers to these three questions represent the essence of his philosophy, which he taught using humorous little stories, some based on real life and some impressively imaginative. Let me share a few with you. The philosopher's most notable story was his butterfly dream, which serves as a challenge towards definitions of reality versus illusion, but it also accords with his belief that all forms of existence are equal. Zhuang Zhe once dreamed that he was a butterfly that was fluttering around, happy. Zhuang Zhe, also known as Chuang Tzu, lived in the late 4th century BC in China, known as the Warring States, but he didn't know if he was the person who had dreamed he was a butterfly, or a butterfly that was dreaming he was the person. In Zhuang Zhe's eyes, mankind and butterfly were equal, so any transformation of things was possible. Zhuang 1. The towels used to wipe your face or dry your feet. Which is cleaner? Most people would say that the towel for the face is cleaner. However, Zhuang Zhe did not want his life to become embroiled in politics. Second, should a person use their talent and knowledge to achieve fame and wealth? Biography. The following was supposed to be the reply by Zhuang Zhe to the offer of the court post.
1: Go away. Don't mess with me. I would rather enjoy myself in the mud than be a slave to the ruler of some kingdom. I shall never accept such an offer.
0: Ends. Well, most Chinese people would probably ask, isn't that the most important thing in life? But not this ancient Chinese man. Zhuang Zhe thought that people shouldn't be too emotionally attached. But why? Zhuang Zhe's answers to these three questions represent the essence of his philosophy, which he taught using humorous little stories, some based on real life and some standing by a stream. He asked a woodcutter why this tree hadn't been chopped down. A woodcutter, huge tree standing by a stream. He asked a woodcutter why this tree hadn't been chopped down. The woodcutter answered that the wood was not suitable for making either a boat nor a coffin. If it were used to make a boat, the boat would sink, and if it were used to make a coffin, it would soon decay. Zhuang Zhe shared his observation with his students, concluding that the reason that the tree could grow so big was precisely because it was so useless in the eyes of the woodcutter. The story prompts people to reconsider the definition of success, which seems more relevant than ever in today's busy world. Zhuang Zhe valued freedom to the extreme, both in action and in thinking, and in life and death. To the philosopher, people shouldn't be bound by intimacy, and that emotions should not be used to restrain one's freedom, which in a lot of cases they inevitably do. He once said that it was better to forget about someone than to endure living apart, and this brings us to the famous story of the fish in the puddle. Two fish lived in misery together in a muddy puddle, but instead of swimming back to the river, the two remained locked in suffering in the puddle instead. Though having mutual affection is very precious, it's better for everyone to live a better life in a more open and spacious environment. This way there's no need to feel sad or be that close to anyone. Just in case you are wondering, Zhuang Zhe was married and had children. Which brings us to the story regarding his wife's death. Zhuang Zhe took death as a new form of life. It's said that when his wife passed away, a good friend went to consult

console him, only to see the man sitting on a mat, singing and beating on a basin. This didn't look so right to his friend, and Zhuangzi explained that when she first died, he mourned just like everyone else. But then he came to realize that his wife had simply undergone another transformation in life, just like how the four seasons followed each other. In his mind, she was now at peace, and to keep on crying was not to understand the ways of destiny. Even on his deathbed, the discussion of an elaborate funeral for him came up. The man responded quite poetically, saying that he did not need a great funeral, that nature would be his inner and outer coffin, the sun and the moon his jade rings, and the stars and the planets his jewellery. All creation would make offerings and escort him. He needed no more. Somewhat taken aback, his disciples declared that they were afraid that crows and the buzzards might eat his body. To this, Zhuangzi replied, "Above the ground there are crows that will eat me. Below the ground there are worms and ants. What difference is there? Or you wish to take from one to give to the other?" As was mentioned earlier, all his life Zhuangzi explored the way of the Tao, the way of nature, and believed that to become part of Tao was to be carried to the highest order of things. In his eyes, a perfect world was where all were equal and none felt greater or lesser than others. Humans and all sentient beings followed their innate nature. In his own words, the abuse of the true elements to make artifacts was the crime of the craftsman. The abuse of the Tao, or way, and

Chuang Tzu saw all efforts to impose civilization upon the innate nature of the world, and especially on people, as a mistake that abused the natural world. In his understanding, heaven and earth and I were born at the same time, and all life and I are one. Now we can see how at odds were the beliefs of Chuang Tzu and the teachings of Confucius. So you might wonder, how do the Chinese people deal with these conflicting teachers and influences? Well, the answer for most Chinese is probably to deal with life with flexibility, sometimes guided by the teaching of Confucius and other times by Taoist doctrine, to avoid the extremes and walk the middle course for balance. The Great Wall of China, one of the famous wonders of the world, attracts big flows of tourists, both from inside and outside China each day. Its original builder is one of China's best-known figures, dating back over 2,200 years ago. He was also the first emperor of China, known as Qin Shi Huang, who built the Great Wall to prevent invaders living on the northern border from crossing over. The Qin dynasty, he founded, only lasted 15 years, but the emperor achieved quite a few extraordinary achievements within that short period. Hello, welcome to Makers and Shakers of Chinese History. I'm Mark. Born in 259 BC, Qin Shi Huang's birth and parentage are shrouded in mystery. Legend has it that his mother, Zhao Ji, used to be a famous concubine of a wealthy merchant named Liu Buwei, who befriended a prince of the Qin state. Liu later gave out Zhao Ji to the prince when she got pregnant. Zhao Ji soon captured the prince's heart and became his concubine. She gave birth to a baby boy named Ying Zhang. The prince believed the baby was his own, and passed the throne straight to the young boy, making him the king of the Qin state in 246 BC, when he was 13 years old. The teenage king was later known as Qin Shi Huang, or First Emperor of Qin. First thing on the list that you need to know is that he's the person who finally ordered the construction of the Great Wall. Before the early 3rd century BC, what is now known as China was nothing but a number of warring states. At the age of 49, Qin Shi Huang unified ancient China and became the nation's first emperor. During his lifetime, the first emperor of Qin was constantly at war with nomadic tribes located in the north and northwest of the country. In order to keep them from invading the country, he ordered linking up the walls previously built by the warring states of Zhao, Yan, and Ex-Qin, 7 years after he unified the nation. The three old walls were reconstructed and connected by the new parts built among them. Nearly a million laborers made up of soldiers, captives of war, and alleged criminals got involved in the construction. It took about 10 years to finish the construction of the Great Wall, which now spans around 22,000 kilometers with all of its branches. However, the building of the Great Wall also involved the sweat and blood of ancient laborers. Many people were worked to death during the construction process. There's a famous story to trace it back. A young woman named Meng Jiang made a long, solitary journey to deliver winter clothes to her husband, a laborer on the grandiose Great Wall construction project. As she arrived and found her hubby already dying of hunger and tiredness, she wailed, and her bitter tears made the wall fall. Number two, which is actually an equally important achievement made by Qin Shi Huang, is that he founded the first unified feudal empire in

0: Residents within the EU member states began leading a comfortably easy life after using the euro as their unified currency may build a link to the picture as Qin Shi Huang's contribution to his citizens' lives. This is not Qin Shi Huang's only historic monument. He also built the impressive Terracotta Army in his pursuit of immortality. It's now recognized as the 8th wonder of the world. So here comes the third thing that you need to know. The terracotta warriors and horses were not known to the general public until the 1970s, when a group of local villagers in Lin Tong County, 35 kilometers east of Xi'an, the capital of northwest China's Shanxi province, planned to dig a well to fight the drought. As they were digging, they found several wrecked terracotta figures and some bronze weapons. They immediately informed the local authority. This way, over 8,000 impressive life-size terracotta warriors and horses, tens of thousands.
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0: or the breaking point for the Sixers, where we'll rate the best responses. So let's get into it. The NBA landscape just experienced a major shift with LeBron James heading to the Philadelphia 76ers. Beyond the shock value of that decision, let's unpack the basketball fit. Tianyu, how do you see this working? I mean, with Joel Embiid bounding the paint, Jaylen Brown providing the firepower, and Tyrese Maxey emerging as a shot creator. Yeah. How will LeBron fit into this squad?
1: Well, yeah, I think the biggest message from LeBron joining the Sixers is that LeBron himself actually believes that he can win another championship.
0: Yeah.
1: I mean, yeah, he signed a two-year contract worth $8 million.
0: Mm-hmm.
1: And that means he took a massive pay cut compared with last season.
0: Such a bargain.
1: Yes. For a player at this stage of his career, I think he could have easily chosen a more comfortable option. But instead, he picked a team that gives him potentially the best chance.
0: Yeah, clearly salary is not the number one option for him right now.
1: Yes, at landing another trophy. And yeah, I think Philadelphia makes a lot of sense for him because, you know, now we all know LeBron is no longer the guy who needs the ball every possession. He's no longer the guy who creates everything on himself. I mean, he's still an elite player, but his role has changed. He's becoming more of a connector on the court now. And the Sixers, they already have Tyrese Maxey, like you said, who can create offense with his speed. Jaylen Brown, who can attack one-on-one, and Joel Embiid, who can score in the post and from outside. So LeBron doesn't need to be the main option in attacks anymore. His job is to connect everyone on the court. He can bring the ball up. He can find the shooter, you know, run pick and rolls and just control the game a little bit when things become chaotic. So these small things are actually where he's so special because his basketball IQ, I would say, is probably one of the best we've ever seen in a basketball player. And also another reason why I think Philadelphia fits him is actually the spacing. So unlike some other teams that he has, you know, linked with, like the Golden State or the Miami, I think the Sixers don't need him to completely change his position. Maxey provides the speed, like I said, Embiid provides the shooting and inside presence, while Jaylen Brown gives them, you know, another strong scorer on the wing. So ideally, LeBron can just play as the, you know, experienced guy role who organizes everything. But in reality, actually, there are still question marks, especially around the defense of this squad. I mean, at 41 years old, LeBron will not be able to cover as much space as he used to. And also, we know Embiid has some injury and mobility concerns. So having both of them on the court creates some defensive challenges, especially when you're playing against younger and faster teams. So that means players like Dean Wade, Jabari Walker, and Jaylen Brown become extremely important because they need to, you know, carry those defensive workloads. And so overall, I think this is probably, you know, the best basketball fit among all the teams that LeBron was connected with. I think Philadelphia kind of gives him the strongest roster right now.
0: Right. I'm with you when you talked about how LeBron can be a connector, you know, linking up the best players on squad. But I just

0: career where he maybe has, I mean, we keep saying he has a year left, but let's just, to be on the safer side, let's say he sticks around for another 2 years and sees out his contract. And considering the fact that he's taken such a massive pay cut, I think that his number one goal is to get one more rig before he retires, right? Mm-hmm. So I think that he's also, you know, a smart guy. I think he also has really smart and ambitious coaching staff and players around him. And I think everybody, including himself, will be aware of what will be his best role to fulfill within this team. And I think with that mindset, I think that he can be a very useful addition to an incredibly stacked squad. I mean, I'm a massive Jaylen Brown fan. Even though he said he was a bit disappointed with the move, I think he is still very excited and now realizes, you know, I'm sure he was very shocked by the trade. But I think that he also realizes that he is in a very powerful position now to get another ring with the new franchise, that he is in a very powerful position now to get another ring with a new franchise. Of course, we know what Maxi can do, and Joel Embiid, when he's fully fit, is also still one of the most elite players in the league. So I think that it's a very exciting time for the 76ers, and I think that they've gotten this incredible squad together. I think the only concerns will be defense, like we've already mentioned, and potentially maybe squad depth. I think that if one or two of these guys gets injured, I don't know what the rest of the squad is capable of doing in terms of stepping up. So I think that's also going to be very important. But I also think that's where someone like LeBron James, Brown, Embiid in particular can help. I think their experience and abilities will also make the entire squad become better.
1: Yeah. I mean, LeBron with a two-year, $8 million contract is a total robbery. Yeah. There's no better deal than this. But the problem with the Philly side is that, I think, there's just one basketball, and so there are too many ball-dominating players. Yeah. I mean, Embiid, Maxi, and Brown already sounds like there's little to share. I mean, none of them is known for off-place, off-ball plays. Now with LeBron, it sounds too crowded to me. I don't see many players, on many supporting players or role players on this squad that would be willing to, you know, camp in the corner or do the dirty work. It looks very fancy on paper, but it's not really an organic roster, if it makes sense. And I can imagine LeBron James would play more as a point guard role with the team. That's where the squad is lacking.
2: Yeah.
1: But I just think he won't be content with just that. I mean, that's maybe LeBron. He's never played as number two star throughout his career. But that roster alone, I mean, adding LeBron to Embiid, Brown and Maxi still sounds absolutely luxurious.
2: Yeah.
1: It's like a video game starting five. Tianyu, what is your realistic optimism level for this squad? Can they actually convert this talent into a deep run, say, next June?
2: Yeah, I think, like you said, we are talking about a dreamlike lineup. Aside from the big-name players, you've also got talented players like Dean Wade supporting them. So, yeah, there are basically stars everywhere. But we've seen so many times in NBA history that talent alone doesn't convert into, you know, real championships and real success. So I think for Philadelphia, the biggest question is obviously not their offense. I think offensively, they actually fit better than most people expect.
1: Yeah, offensively, they don't even need a coach.
2: Yeah, they've got so many talented scorers.
1: Mm-hmm.
2: Like we all agreed, I think, yeah, the bigger concern is still health and defense. I think Embiid's health is obviously the biggest factor. If he can stay healthy for the playoffs, I would say Philadelphia can play at a completely different level. So yeah, in fact, I wouldn't be surprised if the managers will be managing his minutes carefully in the regular season so that he can be ready for the playoffs. And also talking about the situation without Embiid in the regular season, I think this without Embiid, even without him, the team is still very athletic. I mean, you know, you've got Maxi, LeBron, and Jaylen Brown. They're all excellent transition players. So they can still win a lot of regular season games with speed and ease. But in the playoffs, you're going to need some size and stability. And that's where Embiid matters a lot. Also, the other question, like we said, is chemistry in the locker room. I mean, this is suddenly a very different team from before. Maxi, he has kind of become the face of this team over the years. And now you've brought

0: starting LeBron and Jaylen Brown. But the good thing I would say about that squad is all three stars, namely Embiid, LeBron, and Brown, they all have something to prove. I mean, like Ranish said, I think that the biggest priority for LeBron right now is to get another ring. And Jaylen Brown, he wants to prove that Boston made the wrong decision about him. And Embiid probably wants to prove that he can still lead a championship team.
1: Yeah, this is my team.
0: Yeah. So I think the motivation is there for them. And for me, I think the Sixers definitely have a realistic path to the finals. They might not be the safest, you know, championship pick because of, you know, there are still health concerns. But I would say their ceiling is extremely high with that squad.
1: Right. Let's just say everything clicks for Philly on and off the field. They can maximize the star power on paper. But just look at what they are going to face. The Eastern Conference is no easy game anymore.
0: Yeah.
1: I mean, Boston is still lurking. I mean, Cleveland has two very good guards. Washington has three number one draft pick players plus Trae Young. Detroit still wants to top the regular season.
0: Yeah.
1: And Miami now has Antetokounmpo. And the team I haven't mentioned, the New York Knicks, the defending champions. So with these opponents, I really don't see Philly top the regular season. Even in the playoffs, they will have a lot. I mean, a lot.
0: Yeah.
1: 50-50 battles to conquer. So I'm not sure if they will compete for the championship in June or not, but they are far from a guaranteed champion.
2: Yes.
1: Brandon, when we put this Philly team in the Eastern Conference, like I said, so many opponents, quality opponents, where do you slot them? Is anything less than an NBA championship considered a catastrophic failure for this group?
2: I think for the players that have joined this group, I think anything less than that would be a catastrophic failure. But I also think that, you know, like you've said, the Eastern Conference is so run so deep. And, you know, with all of these trades that have been made and the improvements to squads and having the defending champions and then the past champions in Boston and, you know, just the amount of depth in the East is just absolutely crazy. And I think that's why the 76ers have made these blockbuster moves. I think they're hoping to gain success as quickly as possible. And I also think that they've done everything that they can to compete. But again, you know, just nothing is guaranteed. I think, but I mean, in the East or West or just in the NBA in general these days, nothing is guaranteed. I think that there's probably between 5 and 10 teams that you can look at right now that you would say could, you know, in the past be guaranteed champions. But now the competitiveness of the league, especially with the influence of foreign players, is just absolutely immense. I think every season the NBA just seems to get stronger and stronger and more competitive. And as an NBA, you know, sort of neutral fan, that's amazing. But if you're a franchise owner or someone that's, you know, dishing out paychecks, you think, geez, is this money going to be enough to even compete at this level? I guess Philadelphia doesn't have to be that concerned with LeBron's paycheck, but with, you know, Embiid and Maxi and Brown and some of the, you know, the money that they're getting paid, I think they're going to be expecting massive results early on. Then again, I think that what Tianyu mentioned also earlier, I think is crucial. I think the mindsets of Embiid, Brown, and James in particular, I think is going to be extremely helpful for the organization because they all have points to prove in different ways. I think for LeBron, it's a time battle. You know, he really has like a year or two left to claim one more ring and, you know, try and keep himself in the GOAT conversation, which he seems to have sort of fallen out of. I think it seems like most pundits still agree that Michael Jordan is the out and out greatest of all time. But if LeBron is able to get a ring with the 76ers, maybe that conversation will be strengthened a little bit. I think Brown will be hugely upset with how he was treated in his final months at Boston. Yeah. And I think that he will be very excited to showcase that he's still one of the best in the league in Philadelphia. And Embiid, you know, there's so many question marks around his health. The talent and the abilities and what he's able to do in fully fit, that's entirely, there's no discussion there. He is an elite first level talent. But I think that he'll want to prove the doubters wrong and show that he can get through an entire season and be very effective and, you know, not just be sort of a one-hit wonder. So I think there's going to be a lot of bruised egos there. You know, I think a lot of them would have been brought down to earth, particularly the three that I mentioned. And I think that that is potentially a good thing for all the players within that franchise and the franchise itself. I think that when you've got incredibly successful athletes that are sort of knocked down a peg and then have to rise again to prove a point, that could potentially be a very dangerous combination.
1: Yes, and this Philly side reminds me of the Miami Heat with the big three in their first season. Yeah. It looks very fancy, but they didn't gel together like a team.
0: Yeah.
1: And it looked very ugly in the playoff, in NBA finals in the end. But it took 2 or 3 years for Miami to grow into a mature organization to win 2 NBA championships. But I don't know if LeBron James has 2 or 3 more years to play in the league. Now, zooming out from Philadelphia, the trade market has been buzzing with so many activities. Tianyu, while the LeBron move stalled headlines, which franchise do you think has quietly executed the smartest deal of the offseason so far?
0: Well, still, I think the biggest winner is still the Sixers. Just, you know, the reason is very simple. They turned an aging Paul George contract into Jaylen Brown, who is still in his prime and coming off an MVP level season. So regardless of how people evaluate Jaylen Brown's exact value, you know, getting a 29-year-old All-NBA wing is definitely a huge win.
1: Yeah.
0: The Sixers have always had problems, you know, finding reliable wing players around Embiid. But now suddenly they have Jaylen Brown and Dean Wade around him, which gives them a lot more balance in that to that squad. So yeah, compared with where they were before, I think they now have a real championship squad. And apart from them, I also think the Spurs did a fantastic job in the window. Their biggest move was not trade. I think it was locking Victor Wembanyama into a 25% max extension, because instead of potentially paying him a supermax later, I mean, that could save them a lot of money and give them, you know, more flexibility to build a championship team around Wembanyama. And on the other side, I would say Boston is definitely the team that is facing the biggest questions.
1: Yeah, I mean, just don't know why they traded Jaylen Brown to the Philadelphia 76ers and received Paul George.
0: Yeah, that's
1: bizarre.
0: It
1: sounds bizarre.
0: Yeah, it's really bizarre. I mean, I don't know what they are thinking about. The managers are thinking about long-term. Maybe they have a massive long-term plan, but just looking at short-term, I mean, Boston gave up an MVP level superstar and they made their championship window much less clear. So I would say it's a really lousy deal, and it actually reminds me of how the Mavericks traded away Luka Doncic for Anthony Davis. It doesn't make sense for me.
1: Right. The Boston Celtics may forget that it's Jaylen Brown who led the team to the second position in the regular season last season. And, well, Jason Tatum was recovering from that horrible Achilles tendon injury.
0: Yeah.
1: And there's so much uncertainty in front of him. I mean, Jason Tatum after that recovery. And Jaylen Brown is clearly the safe choice here if you have to pick one out of the two.
0: Mm-hmm.
1: But they picked Jason Tatum anyway. Actually, I think OKC had a very strong summer.
0: Mm-hmm.
1: They managed to keep the cool trail of SGA, Jalen, and Chet. I mean, sending out Lugan Stort and Aaron Wiggins didn't really impact the squad that much, but the draft picks they received from these deals really gave them valuable future flexibilities.
0: Yeah.
1: These are the moves that balance out the present competitiveness and the long-term development of the team. Very sustainable. Finally, let's shift the gears to the Summer League buzz, because it's not all about the superstars. Chinese hopeful Yan Hansen put up some solid and fundamental numbers out there in Vegas. For those of us watching closely, Tianyu, what specific tangible improvements have you spotted in his game since his rookie year?
0: I would say the biggest improvement I noticed from Yan Hansen is actually his physicality in the games. Mm-hmm. I mean, You know, last season, one of the biggest questions around him was actually whether his body could handle the NBA level. But in the summer league, he really showed he's a lot stronger now. I mean, he was using his body wiser and fighting for positions and protecting

0: hitting the rim better and finishing around the basket with simply with more confidence.
1: Yeah.
0: I think there were several plays in the Summer League games where he simply used his strength to outpower his opponents and just to finish through contact. I think that shows he's adapting really quickly in terms of his physicality.
1: Yeah, many aggressive plays
0: yes.
1: in Summer League.
0: Yes, and also another positive sign is his involvement in pick and roll situations. Before, people mostly talk about him as a big man who knows how to pass. But now we're seeing him, you know, become more active as a traditional big. He's kind of more active in setting screens, you know, changing positions with his teammates, making smarter cuts, and just simply understanding how to move without the ball. So that's very encouraging because, you know, NBA big men need to do more than just one thing.
1: Yeah.
0: But also at the same time, I think we have to be careful. I mean, Summer League at the end of the day is still, you know, a far cry from real NBA level games. Yep. The biggest challenge for him is still going to be, you know, how to survive the battles against quicker and stronger forwards and guards. And I think his lateral movement and his defensive capability still needs a lot of improvement. But the exciting part of him is that he's still 21 years old. He has already shown that he can adapt quickly. And I think for a young player, sometimes improvement speed is actually much more important than where you are right now. So yeah, I think Portland and Chinese fans should be patient. If Yang Hansen can keep developing physically and technically at this level, I think he has a real chance at, you know, earning more minutes in next season.
1: Especially Chinese fans, because yeah. I saw loads of criticism towards him.
0: Yeah,
1: that made the Portland journalists surprised. But to me, the biggest bright spot from Yang Hansen's game this summer is his rebounding. It's yeah. clear he now knows how to box out and get into the right position on both ends of the court in a very efficient way. Yeah. I mean, compared to the Summer League last year, his rebounds jumped from 5.3 per game to 8.5. I mean, that's exactly what the Blazers coach wants to see from
0: yeah.
1: him. I mean, yes, Yang Hansen has playmaking skills and vision, and he's a big threat under the basket. But at the end of the day, as a center,
0: yeah.
1: rebounding comes first. And
0: yeah.
1: That improvement is quite convincing to me. Brandon, any positive signs from Yang Hansen's recent outings?
2: Yeah, besides the conditioning and, you know, the improved defensive positioning that you both have already mentioned, I think that his decision-making has definitely gotten a lot better. I think that, you know, sometimes he occasionally held the ball for a little bit too long and, you know, looked a little bit unsure of himself. And I think that that has greatly improved. He seems to be a lot more confident at this level and, you know, is sort of backing himself in the decisions that he's making. So I think it's probably the biggest improvement that I've seen. He seems to have grown a lot, you know, in terms of physicality and, you know, being the defensive linchpin that his organization wants him to be. But I also think that when he's got the ball, he seems to be more in tune with his teammates, backing his own abilities and backing his own decisions that he's making. And I think that, you know, to be an NBA player, you really have to have the abilities, but also the confidence to believe in your own decision-making,
0: yeah.
2: you know, on both ends of the court. And I think that that has noticeably improved. Of course, we know that his passing remains elite and he is, you know, this physical specimen that can really do quite a lot effectively on both ends of the court. So I think that what he's done in the offseason and the sort of backing that he's getting from the organization all, you know, seem to be positive points. You know, going into the season, what he is going to be capable of doing and how many minutes he gets remains to be seen. But I think that he seems to have done everything possible within his own abilities to be as ready as he possibly can be and to fit the role that the organization wants him to fill as best as he can.
1: Right. Let's see if Yang Hansen will be able to extend as a fine form into his sophomore year. And meantime, what kind of impact LeBron James will bring to the Sixers and entire league. With that, we end this episode of Sideline Story. Thank you so much for joining us. Subscribe to Sideline Story and leave your comments wherever you listen to podcasts. For more information, you can also check our website at radio.cgtn.com. Until next time, stay on the sidelines with us.

0: Coral reefs are like a tropical rainforest with a wealth of resources in the ocean. They provide humans with 8 million tons of fish every year. In the next four decades, the coral reefs on Earth will face the worst crisis ever in hundreds of millions of years. I'm Shen Ting, your host and voice of the South China Sea. What will happen?
1: 即将收听到的是南海轻阅读

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1: The
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1: 让不同的人听见彼此。
3: Now the news. I'm Tian Yu. The Chinese People's Liberation Army Southern Theater Command has conducted a joint naval and air exercise in the territorial sea and airspace around China's Huangyan Dao. The military says the exercise was a necessary response to the situation in the South China Sea and to actions by certain countries that undermine regional peace and stability. It says the drills were aimed at improving combat readiness to safeguard China's territorial sovereignty and maritime rights. Meanwhile, the China Coast Guard also carried out law enforcement drills in nearby waters, including boarding and inspection, interception,

assign joint management responsibilities to the Ministry of Natural Resources, the National Forestry and Grassland Administration, the China Coast Guard, and the Hainan Provincial Government. They prohibit activities that could harm marine life and the ecosystem, including unauthorized fishing, mining, and the collection of corals and giant clams. The move is part of China's broader efforts to protect and restore coral reefs in the South China Sea.A delegation of Chinese entrepreneurs has met the U.S.-China Business Council and its member companies in Washington to discuss expanding bilateral business cooperation. Chairman Ren Hongbin of the China Council for the Promotion of International Trade said the consensus reached by the Chinese and U.S. presidents has provided strategic guidance for practical business cooperation. U.S. business representatives reaffirmed their support for stronger economic ties and said they look forward to deeper cooperation through this year's APEC meetings and the China International Supply Chain Expo.Hamas says it has approved the final draft of the second phase of a Gaza ceasefire agreement. The deal, negotiated in Cairo

0: and towing operations. The Coast Guard says energy cooperation and digital development. They meet in the area. China has issued new regulations for managing the Huangyindao National Nature Reserve, which was established in September 2025. The measures assign joint management responsibilities to the Ministry of Natural Resources, the National Forestry and Grassland Administration, the China Coast Guard, and the Hainan Provincial Government. They prohibit activity organization. Guterres warned that nearly every land area on Earth is expected to see above normal temperatures through October, with hotter and drier conditions is part of China's broader efforts to protect and restore coral reefs in the South China Sea. A delegation of Chinese entrepreneurs has met the U.S.-China Business Council and its member companies in Washington to discuss expanding bilateral business cooperation. Chairman Ren Hongbin of the China Council for the Promotion of International Trade said the consensus reached by the Chinese and U.S. presidents has provided strategic guidance for practical business cooperation. U.S. business alarm system worked properly and the site remains open to visitors. Located on Moscow's Red Square, St. Basil's Cathedral is a UNESCO World Heritage Site and one of Russia's most recognizable landmarks. The UNESCO World Heritage Site from China has gone on display in New York. The exhibition features the Dazhou rock carvings through replicas, digital imaging, and immersive technology, allowing visitors to experience the ancient cliffside sculptures without traveling to China. Dating back more than 1,000 years, the carvings in southwest China's Chongqing are renowned for their artistic value and the integration of Buddhist, Taoist, and Confucian traditions. The exhibition runs through August 30th before touring the Western United States. And that's the news. I'm Tian Yu.
1: What role is China playing in the developing world? Welcome to The Bridge, enlightening conversations on world cultures, life, and everything in between. Hey everyone, this is Jason Smith, host of The Bridge podcast from sunny California. If you like the show, don't forget to subscribe. We love The Bridge. Hey everyone, my name is Jason Smith, originally from sunny California, now living in beautiful Beijing. Today's guest, Hussein Askari, is a Swedish-Iraqi economist, author, raised in Iraq. He analyzes global development through the lens of the Belt and Road Initiative, BRICS cooperation, and the physical economy. He has just co-authored a new book, Extending the New Silk Road to West Asia and Africa. Welcome back to The Bridge to China, Hussein.
2: Thank you, Jason. It's my pleasure to join you, and I really appreciate all the work you are doing because you show many different aspects of China's policy, but also about China itself, how it is, how it's evolving, how it's developing. So it's great. Pleasure to follow your program.
1: Well, I mean, it's a pleasure to have you on, sir. Every time I turn on Facebook or Twitter or I go into a Chinese media or read the Global Times, I see your name and popping up everywhere. You're always writing a new article, being interviewed by a new host. It's an amazing privilege to have you back on the show. Let's talk about your book, which I have a digital copy here, Extending the New Silk Road to West Asia and Africa. I just wanted to ask you about the land bridge, which would connect Asia to North America. I think that is what people, when they open the book and they look at the first graphs and pictures, that's one of the really big things that pops out. Could you tell us a little bit about this vision for an integrated global economy?
2: Yes, sure. The book.
1: What role is China playing in the developing world?
0: Welcome to The Bridge, enlightening conversations on work
2: with my friend Jason Ross, another American. This is the second edition. The first edition we published in 2017, and the Belt and Road Initiative was still at the beginning, evolution, so to speak. But we wanted to put out a conceptual blueprint for the level of development that is necessary, but also the conceptual, economic, scientific, financial, and different aspects that should be incorporated for the development of West Asia and Africa. You know, West Asia is what people know as Middle East, and we should talk about that because this is the hot spot right now. It follows a work in the process of working with American economist Lyndon LaRouche to develop a new concept following the fall of the Berlin Wall and the integration of

east and west, and that became the Eurasian land bridge concept, which to connect West Asia with East, with Russia, East Europe, and China and Asia in what one can call a Eurasian land bridge. It's a very interesting concept. I can explain a little bit during our discussion. But then, of course, there's the extension to Africa and to the Americas. So the idea was to extend the new Silk Road, not only in Eurasia and Africa, but all the way to America, because there is actually a very interesting connection to Alaska from Siberia and Russia across the Bering Strait, which is a short distance, like 100 kilometers, could be bridged by a tunnel. And we

0: to connect the Americas to Eurasia. What was recently published by the Russian negotiator with the United States, Dmitriev, he pulled out documents from the Kennedy-Khrushchev dialogue during the Cuba missile crisis. And then there is this the Peace Bridge project, which Kennedy was discussing with the Soviets to build a bridge between Alaska and Siberia in Russia in the middle of the Cold War. And this was actually very favored by Kennedy. Kennedy, as many people know, he was very much interested in peace in the world, but also economic cooperation. So this was published recently that there was such a plan during the Kennedy period. This idea goes back actually to the 1800s, where the governor of Alaska proposed that in 1880, I think, to connect Asia to the Americas through Alaska. So this is a fascinating aspect because, you know, we have this concept, which that's why I find it fascinating to work with Chinese scholars to look at the Chinese policy, because it syncs exactly with our idea of peace through economic development, that there will be no security, no peace in the world without economic cooperation and economic development. And this is very, very important for people to keep in mind.
1: I love that vision. You know, you and your co-author, Jason Ross, in your book, envision an economic renaissance through infrastructure and BRICS cooperation. In your assessment, in your vision, what role does China play in supporting developing countries?
0: Yeah, well, I think one thing I want to mention is I got your book, A World Beyond Poverty, and I really, really appreciate it. It's massive, but it's fantastic that you have done such an enormous work to show all the work China has been doing in cooperation with Global South nations to build infrastructure as well. But also you have a very nice conceptual introduction about why other models have not worked, like the World Bank, IMF, although you say this is a completely different book. I also appreciate that you mentioned me among your guests, people who have helped or inspired you. But I think it's very, very important that you mentioned the fact, and we elaborate on it in our book, there is a failed method of so-called economic development, which was spearheaded by the World Bank, IMF, followed by the United States and the European Union for many, many decades, if not intentionally, is to undermine African and global South development. It's a failed model. It's like you mentioned the Washington Consensus, which developed in the 1980s, which is a new liberal economic ideology. It's a religion which says that the state should not be involved, only the market and the private interest should be involved in economic development. And that's why all these initiatives by the EU, by the G7, by the United States to replace the Belt and Road Initiative are failures, because there is no such a thing as the market will build the infrastructure. The infrastructure is a public good. It is not profitable.

which is the lack of capital or credit, the lack of infrastructure, and the lack of skilled labor. So these three, if we can overcome them, he said, Africa can launch into a completely new modernized, and the idea of industrialization becomes also central. It's not only to overcome poverty, but how you build a productive, modernized society. And the Chinese have tried it. It worked in China, and it can work in every developing country if we fill these gaps. Of course, the education, healthcare, all these things are integrated into the idea of the infrastructure, because that's also infrastructure, but it's soft infrastructure. So these things are completely interrelated, but also there's a scientific foundation for this, but also there are historical precedents, surprisingly, coming from the United States. Because the United States, in the greatest times of its development, which President Trump doesn't understand, America became great because they did what China is doing today. And the Americans were way ahead of China in bringing new concepts. I mean, it starts with Alexander Hamilton, the first American Treasury Secretary, who, if you read his own papers on the subject of manufacturers, on the subject of credit, I mean, this is very, very advanced, but also is very similar to what China is doing today. The greatest period of American economic development was after the Civil War, when already Abraham Lincoln and his advisor, Henry Carey, advised the idea of building large-scale infrastructure financed by state credit, by the greenbacks, like the Transcontinental Railway. Because the Transcontinental Railway opened the whole land mass of the United States for development. This is the concept of the development corridor. This is the Eurasian land bridge. What you do is you build a corridor of development. The spine is either a river or a railway. And around that spine, you build industrial, agricultural, and urban centers.

0: the Roosevelt did that with the New Deal, and also one of the other period of American greatness was during President Kennedy's space program, where it brought completely new technological progress to the American economy. So these things are not, you know, new, but these are not known to the people. So we bring that scientific historical precedent to show that this has worked in the US, it worked in Europe. We also take example of that. It worked in China, and it can also work in Africa and West Asia or the Middle East. So we have, our book is not like a catalog of projects. Yours gives a fantastic picture of all the projects being built. What we are discussing is what has not been built yet, and but also what is the scientific basis for this development that was going to take place. Oh, yeah.
1: You're listening to The Bridge.
2: Well, even though your book is not a catalog, like mine is a compendium, most it's like a dictionary or an encyclopedia of projects, your book is, it does stress vision, but it does include projects. So I was hoping you could, you know, point out some standout BRI project in Africa or West Asia that embodies this concept of a world land bridge, or embodies the concept of development that is transnational, that takes place between different countries.
0: We look at the whole continent of Africa, we look at all West Asia or the Middle East as one economic unit. Africa is perfect because it's like a one continental body with the similar characteristics of the different parts. But for example, you know, how to integrate the African nations together. We have an African free trade area, but there are no roads or railways among the African countries, not even airlines flying among African countries. If you want to fly from Ethiopia to Nigeria, you have to fly to Europe. And then from Europe, you fly back to Nigeria, because there are no direct lines inside Africa. Ethiopia

0: to integrate all African nations, because one of the big problems in Africa today is you have like 85% of Africa's trade is not with African countries. African nations trade 85% with outside Africa rather than with African countries. Like Sudan and Egypt, who are neighbors, the bilateral trade between Sudan and Egypt was 1.5% of their trade with the world. So this is insane. So you need to integrate the infrastructure of the African nations. 2014.
1: Even though your book is not a catalog, like mine is a compendium, it's like a dictionary or an encyclopedia of projects. Your book is, it does stress vision, but it does include projects. So I was hoping you could, you know, point out some standout BRI project in Africa or West Asia that embodies this concept of a world land bridge or embodies the concept of development that is transnational, that takes place between different countries.
0: We look at the whole continent of Africa, but with the railways, of course, you can have highways for the shorter distances. We have power. One of the biggest problems in Africa is to have enough electricity and power for the population, not only to give the half of the population who have no access to electricity today, but also to make sure that there is so much electricity in Africa that you can start an industrialization process. So we have a mix of projects, like hydropower is not utilized to its potential. So we use the Grand Inga Dam in the Congo River as one of the major ideas that should be built immediately, because the whole Congo River has 100,000 megawatt power for the whole river, but only the Grand Inga can produce around 40,000 megawatts. That's twice as much as

important, but it's useful in certain areas. But you need to use all these things. We are not against fossil fuels in Africa. Africa has coal, oil, and gas. Why should not they be using it when China, the United States, Europe are using coal, oil, and gas for their own development? So we differentiate ourselves from most other advocates of economic development that we think that Africa should use its fossil fuels at this stage until we reach a stage where we can get rid of fossil fuels, because we don't believe oil and gas should be used to be burned. It should be used as industrial feedstock for higher value products like plastics. You have paints, you have all kinds of things you can do with oil and gas. Now, fertilizer, so on and so forth. So we are not for burning fossil fuels, but African nations have equal right to use the fossil fuels for their development now, as the United States, Europe, and China has done over centuries. This is one area. The other area where we propose projects is water. Africa has two problems. You have areas where you have

to be useful. We can combine these two areas where there's scarcity of water with areas where there's abundance of water by building infrastructure. So one of the major flagship projects we are proposing for this is to build what we call the Transacqua Canal. It was an Italian engineering company proposed this already in the 70s to build a water canal stretching from the eastern tributaries of the Congo River. It would be like 2,000 kilometer long canal going from south to north. It's 100 meter wide, so it could be used for navigation. But then the water will flow, and you take just 5% of the Congo River water, not so more. And you divert that water to the Lake Chad Basin through the Central African Republic and Chad. To the Lake Chad has been shrinking for decades. So by diverting the water, you can both generate hydropower as it goes down the Chari River to the Central African Republic, as it goes down the Chari River to the Central African Republic and to Chad, but also you bring enormous amounts of water to the desert areas around Lake Chad for agricultural development. So this is one of the big projects we are talking about. So we are for mega projects. We talk about nuclear power development as a necessity for Africa. And so far, only China and Russia has shown interest. We are also talking about the space programs for African nations. So we are advocates of mega projects. I write in my introduction a criticism of the small and beautiful concept. And some people are trying to push China to give up building mega projects and focus on small and beautiful projects. This is a trick which was invented in the 70s by people around, you know, the British economist Fisher, he has a book called Small and Beautiful, is that humanity should move away from large-scale industrial development because of the environment, which is a false pretense, to smaller things. But Africa should not follow the footsteps of the United States and Europe for industrialization. And it has a slightly racist idea that Africans don't need advanced technology. They should have appropriate technology, appropriate for the African level, because they're at a lower level. They should use lower level technology and not grow in numbers because they consider population growth as a big problem for the world. And the greatest population growth happens in Africa, but also was going on in Asia. We are against this idea of replacing mega projects with small and beautiful projects, because as I mentioned in the book, I take the example of Kenya. We also have an example of here, Sweden. Sweden has been financing Tanzania for decades, small projects. In Kenya, the World Bank has hundreds of projects, which I mentioned in the book. But what is the effect of these projects? These are tiny, tiny projects that are in some village somewhere, which has no effect on the national economy of Kenya. What will change Kenya is the Mombasa-Nairobi railway, the ports, the other highways, the industrial projects, as it is doing now in Ethiopia. Ethiopia is shifting from a nation whose name is associated with famine to a nation whose name is associated with double-digit growth. And that's thanks to massive economic development, infrastructure development, but also, you know, building the hydropower to generate electricity. And there's another interesting aspect of our book is how to finance all this development. And we argue in this book that there is no lack of money in Africa. Actually, each African nation could build its own national development bank. They should. And they should utilize local resources, pool local resources with the support of other powers like China to boost the ability to create and generate credit. I give two examples in the book. I talk about Ethiopia, but also Egypt. When Egypt wanted to build the new Suez Canal, President al-Sisi announced that we should build a second, expand the Suez Canal in 2013. You know, people said we don't have money because Egypt was negotiating with the IMF a loan for $3 billion for years. But then the president suggested, with the help of the Suez Canal Authority, to issue Suez Canal bonds where the Egyptian people can buy the bonds to finance the. You know what happened? They needed only $2 billion. In 10 days, the Egyptian people pulled out $8 billion.

0: dollars out of their bedrooms to buy the bonds. I mean, I have a friend in Egypt. He's the manager of a branch of a bank. He said we have to stay open through the night because people in Egypt were queuing to buy these bonds to build the canal. So the government got four times more money than the original intention to build the canal. So in every African nation, every developing nation, there are enormous financial resources, but because of the instability of the systems, geopolitical instability, and the people don't trust the institutions, what people do is they take part of their income and keep it at home, or they buy dollar or buy gold and save it because they don't know what is going to happen tomorrow. And these resources should be pooled by responsible governments to establish national development banks or funds to pool that. But China, you still need wealthier nations to support such a credit generation. So these are generally the concepts we present in the book, and we suggest that African nations, the Middle East nations, follow this path. And I think we should talk a little bit about the situation in the Middle East.
1: I do want to get to that. I wanted to touch on some of the things you said, though. Number one, the hydropower facility in Congo that you envision. I asked Dr. Jeffrey Sachs about this 2 years ago. I said, if you could build any one project in Africa and you didn't have to worry about finance, what would you do? And he said the number one project he would want is to build hydropower facilities in the Congo, same as what you just pointed out. So, I mean, this is something I think a lot of experts around the world are looking at, the incredible potential for creating power there. And your concept of diverting water 2,000 kilometers from the south to the north reminds me of the project in China, which is called the South-North Water Canal Diversion Project, which brings water from the south of China up here to the north, where I live in Beijing, from areas that have too much water to areas that need water. So, I mean, these are projects that have already been kind of implemented elsewhere in the world with incredible success. My next question was going to be, how do you finance that? And you've kind of already answered that question, but I want to flesh this out more. I love your vision of creating local bonds. I mean, if there was going to be a trans-African railway project, I personally would want to buy bonds for that, even if I didn't get the return on the investment, because I think it's such an important project for the people there. But what do you think about institutions like the AIIB? Do you still believe in IMF or World Bank? What do you think about European partnerships? What do you think about the African Investment Bank? How do you create the support for local African or West Asian Middle Eastern bonds to develop these kinds of mega projects? Or do you think that the people would rally to their nation's cause? How do you approach it in the book, and how do you think about it?
0: Yeah, the reason I take the Egyptian example is that people really trusted the government. They thought that President El-Sisi is a serious leader. He really loves the country and he wants to build. So if there's no trust in the leadership, it's very difficult to achieve anything. But we have different layers of financial sources for how to build these projects. It starts with the national level, where you have to have some national strategy to generate credit through a national development bank or national development fund. The other layer which supports it is to have regional development banks, like the African Development Bank, the Asian Development Bank, the Asian Infrastructure Investment Bank, which is more global. And then we have the global layer, which supports the lower regional and national layer of nations, which is the global multilaterals, like Asian Infrastructure Investment Bank is actually a global now, because it's not only Asia, Sweden, Britain, others are members in it. And it can pool resources from all these 100 plus nations to finance infrastructure projects. And of course, the World Bank and the IMF, they should be reformed, first because they went into this new liberal ideology, which we discussed, which was quite destructive. Two, there is no democracy in the decision making. It's dominated by American policy making and European and G7 policy making. So there is no democratic process where African nations or Asia, China, the world's largest economy today, industrial economy, have very small voice there. So these have to be reformed. So we have these three layers, but it has to start at the local national layer by envisioning plans for the development of the nation. What do we need to do in the next 10, 15, 20 years? Jeffrey Sachs talks about infrastructure development takes 25 years. So what you do

do is you need to generate credit, which is at least like loans, which are the Chinese loans in the Belt and Road Initiative. We have a whole chapter on why the debt trap is a false, you know, notion. Chinese loans are usually 20 to 25 years long in maturity. So nations don't need to pay back all at once, as it alleged in the media. They pay every year a very small portion. Why? Because you need that project to mature and produce revenues so it can pay back. This is what Jeffrey Sachs argues. He said these projects should be like 20, 25 years, and the interest rate should be below the GDP of that nation. So now many nations in Africa and West Asia, which I mentioned in my report on the debt trap, they are in a debt trap created by the West, because nations, when they are in crisis, and we will see this coming now with the oil crisis, they borrow at the like short term for 5 years or 7 years, but at interest rates which are between 6% and 10%. But their economy is growing only by 2%. So you are already in a trap, because you will not be able to repay. So the interest rates should be below the GDP, the growth of the nation. And this is very important. I mean, like one interesting example Jeffrey Sachs gives is that

Sudani. And I proposed to build an Iraqi development bank using 5% of Iraq's oil revenues and deposit them in this bank and use that as leverage to create loans and credits for industrial agricultural projects, small and medium, but also to continue working with China to use also 5% of the oil revenue.

you can still leverage that by building a national development bank using the revenues from that natural resource as a capital. There are many different ways of dealing with this to generate capital, which President Xi Jinping said this is one of the big issues in development bottlenecks. So you have national level financial resources, you have regional level resources, and you have international level resources for development. And we propose in the book, for example, the Arab countries in the Gulf, which should be actually very interesting right now. It would be very difficult for me to sell my vision for the Middle East with the current situation, because the book is called A Vision of Economic Renaissance. We envision that the Middle East and Africa will become the major economic workshop of the world in the coming period, because the Gulf countries and the Middle East nations are geographically situated in a very, very interesting conjuncture, which is now being used negatively to disrupt global supply chains. But it could be, if you have a reverse policy, it will be a bridge between Europe, Asia, and Africa. You have enormous human resources, young populations that are growing. You have enormous financial resources, which Trump wants to

0: become the major economic workshop of the world in the coming period, because the Gulf countries and the Middle East nations are...
1: That's the question, because there's so much going on in the Middle East. You talk about wanting to build land bridges. You're talking about infrastructure. You want to build transnational infrastructure that connects people and economies to develop a new kind of world, a new kind of integrated global economy. With the Strait of Hormuz as it is, and the United States attacking the people of Iran, and Israel attacking the people of Palestine, Gaza, and Hormuz as it is, and the United States attacking the people of Iran, and Israel attacking the people of Palestine, Gaza, and Lebanon at the same time while bombing Tyre. What do you see the United States is actually trying to do here, number one? And what should the Middle East and, you know, North Africa be doing if the United States weren't meddling?
0: Well, I think we should start with President Trump's speech in, I think it was in Miami the other day, where he insulted the Saudi king. You know, he used very egregious language, impolite language to describe the Saudi crown prince.

This is the model which has failed. And Saudi Arabia and the Emirates and the Gulf countries were moving away from that old model. Wealthy Arab sheikhs with the, you know, Rolls Royces and stuff. Doesn't work because the oil price collapsed several times the last 10 years. They were going bankrupt. So they said, we need to use our money to build industries, agriculture, services, all kinds of things. And China came and said, well, we can work on that. No problem. We can have financial cooperation. We can use money, pool money from China and the Gulf countries to build these infrastructure and industries. Like last year, the Saudi investment fund, public investment fund, which sponsored the conference where Trump spoke the other day. What they did is, this is just one example. They bought $2 billion of bonds in the Chinese Lenovo company, which produces laptops. To do what? To build a plant in Saudi Arabia. That was already last year. To build a plant in Saudi Arabia to produce laptops and other electronics. So Saudi money was being used together with China to build industries in Saudi Arabia. And my friends in Bahrain, they said Saudi Arabia is being transformed into an industrial country. And this is one other reason why Trump and the Americans are angry with Saudi Arabia, is because they are diverting the money to work with China. They're investing enormously in Africa, although there are suspicions of land grabs and stuff like this. But they are now smarter than before. But what happened is that, you know, after President Xi Jinping was in Saudi Arabia in December 2022, in February 2023, the Iranian President Raisi went to Beijing to sign a 25-year strategic cooperation agreement, which everybody talked like this is the $400 billion oil for technology deal. And this was also a shift in the Iranian policy, because the Iranians were a bit suspicious to close cooperation with Russia and China. They wanted to mend relations with Europe and the United States. It didn't work. So Raisi shifted the policy to closer cooperation with Russia and China. 1 month after that, in March 2023, China managed to get Saudi Arabia and Iran, the arch rivals in the region, to become friends again by normalizing diplomatic relations. It happened in Beijing in March. So there was a development going on which was contrary to everything the United States wished happened in the region. But then you had in August that year, in the G20, there was this new invention, the India-Middle East-EU corridor, as a counter to the Belt and Road Initiative and China's efforts in the Gulf region, which would incorporate Israel into this whole new and divide the region between friends of Israel and enemies of Israel, where China was saying, no, everybody are friends in the region and we can work on economic cooperation. So that was August 2023. September 2023, Netanyahu goes to the United Nations General Assembly and makes his speech where he shows the map of the Middle East where there is no Palestine in it. And then he divides the Middle East about friends of Israel and enemies of Israel. 1 week after Netanyahu's speech, Hamas enters in the 7th of October into this operation they did, because they saw Palestine being erased from the map. We can say many things about Hamas's reaction there and the consequences, but this what started the snowballing of this mass murderous avenue. So you see these two direct trajectories moving in opposite directions. China, on the one hand, peace through development, unite and prosper. And then the American policy is war and destruction, divide and conquer. So these two things now have met in the war in Iran. So the outcome of the war in Iran will determine if there will be a continuation of a new world order, multilateral order, based on the Chinese philosophy of peace through economic development, or we might end up in World War III, because it cannot continue for a long time. And I think these are very important lessons to be learned from the escalation to this crisis, but also what China was trying to do since what I mentioned, 2022 at least, to create a new Middle East where everybody working together. And the U.S. is not excluded. The EU are not excluded. Everybody's welcome into that constellation. But the Western powers, who are geopolitically minded with a zero-sum game mentality, they cannot accept such a reality. But it's to the detriment of our own economic existence and real, you know, existence in the world that we stop this kind of positive development.

0: Let's compare, because, you know, you have a background as an Iraqi person. After the second U.S. invasion of Iraq, can you compare U.S. attempts at development there, or the lack thereof, and Chinese attempts since 2003, 2005, attempts at development in Iraq, and compare that as well? What can we learn about the two approaches in Iraq following the U.S. invasion?
1: Yeah, well, there was this oxymoron, this irony, when they invaded Iraq, Condoleezza Rice was talking about, at the same time, about nation building and creative destruction. Is that, and this is also Tony Blair's idea, that you dismantle a nation and you recreate it again. You know, Iraq is 5,000 years of history. You know, you can't just come in and say, oh, okay, the old Iraq doesn't exist anymore. I'm the boss here. We will create a new Iraq. This is not only silly, it's terribly, murderously bad, because you cannot demolish a state like that. What usually happens in countries is that you have a military coup, the government takes over the old institutions, and everything goes as before. You don't dismantle the state, you change the government. Now, I'm against the changing governments like this way. But even when you do it, you don't dismantle the state, because Iraq took centuries to build. You can't have a bunch of culturally illiterate people coming in to an old civilization and say, oh, we will build a completely new thing. But it seems that the intention was not to build anything. The intention was creative destruction, is to destroy and split this whole region, not only Iraq, and weaken every nation in favor of Israel, and divide and conquer, and use the natural resources, the geographical location, and the financial resources that

0: just 1 month after they took over Iraq, the new
1: development in Iraq, and compare that as well. What
0: Paul Bremer, a neocon, they decided that Iraq's oil money exports, after lifting the sanctions, will be transferred all totally to a bank account in the United States. Talking about, at the same time, about nation building and creative destruction. Is that, and this is also Tony Blair's idea, that you dismantle a nation and you recreate it again. You know, Iraq is 5,000 years of history. You know, you can't just come in and say, oh, okay, the old Iraq doesn't exist anymore. I'm the boss here. We will create a new Iraq. This is not only silly, it's terribly, murderously bad, because you cannot demolish a state like that. What usually happens in countries is that you have a military coup, the government takes over the old institutions, and everything goes as before. You don't dismantle the state, you change the government. Now, I'm against the changing governments like this way, but even when you do it, you don't dismantle the state, because Iraq took centuries to build. You can't have a bunch of culturally illiterate people coming in to an old civilization and say, oh, we will build a completely new thing. But it seems that the intention was not to build anything. The intention was creative destruction, is to destroy and split this whole region, not only Iraq, and weaken every nation in favor of Israel, and divide and conquer, and use the natural resources, the Jewish militia of a political group, based on ethnic and sectarian structures, because they should. That the oil money, the geographical location, the human will be used to enrich people in the West, in the United States especially. And therefore, the United States, the first thing they did when they invaded Iraq, just 1 month after they took over Iraq, the new coalition administration led by Paul Bremer, a neocon, they decided that Iraq's oil money exports, after lifting the sanctions, will be transferred all totally to a bank account in the United States, protected by the American president under Executive Order 13303. And that executive order, which is a national security emergency executive order, is renewed every year by the American president until now. Every year in May, the American president renews that executive order because it's a national security emergency. So Iraq has been in a national security emergency for 20 years. Which shows you the failure of American policy, because Iraq, we are thirsty. We can't use the water. So these were blocked by the United States. So Iraq is like, we are the second largest exporter of oil in OPEC, but we don't have enough electricity. We don't have enough fuel for the cars because we don't have enough refineries. We have to import diesel for our cars, you know, from abroad. We don't have drinking water. We have to buy drinking water from abroad. For healthcare, we have people go from Iraq to Iran and Turkey and Lebanon for dental surgery, for eye. Simple things don't exist in Iraq 20 years later. Agriculture, Iraq doesn't have any agriculture anymore. We have to import all the food we consume. Almost all the food we consume in Iraq comes from abroad. So what did the United States do? What was this nation building thing? It just created an enormous corrupt community and an unstable political structure, and actually generations who hate the West and hate the United States. And this is really the tragic national unity country. So they brought this enormous cash into the country, where money is buying wealth for an elite. But there's no infrastructure built. No major roads were built in Iraq in 20 years. No major water plants. I mean, it's a metaphor, but I mean, China has partners, doesn't use the term customers. But even if you go to the level of customers, how China treats its partners and customers. You know, in Libya, which was one of the biggest customers for the EU, what did the EU do? We went in and we shot the Muammar Gaddafi. You know, shooting your customer is not a good marketing policy. If people can understand that, this is not the best way of sell your things. We destabilized all of, you know, the problem with the terrorism in sub-Saharan Africa, in the Sahel region, the Boko Haram. They came out of the war in Libya, because suddenly you have enormous amounts of weapons all over the continent, extremist groups, you have drug gangs, and they use that situation to spread terrorism and destabilize these nations. And these nations are fighting back, like in Niger, enough fuel for the cars.

0: because we don't have enough refineries. We have to import diesel for our cars, you know, from abroad. We don't have drinking water. We have to buy drinking water from abroad. For healthcare, we have people go from Iraq to Iran and Turkey and Lebanon for dental surgery, for eye, simple things don't exist in Iraq 20 years later. Agriculture, Iraq doesn't have any agriculture anymore. We have to import all the food we consume, use these hypersonic missiles, because they have a very highly educated population, especially among them females. You know, more than 55% of the most academically successful persons are females in Iran. And they are advanced and very, you know, Iran is number one in the Islamic world in the number of scientific papers produced by the university, especially in the STEM area, like science, technology, mathematics, and engineering. I think internationally, Iran is number 20 in the number of scientific papers produced by universities. That's why they are bombing Iranian universities, because it's the Iran in the number of scientific papers produced by universities. That's why they are bombing Iranian universities, because it's the Iran's power is not in the buildings, it's in the mind of people. They are a proud nation, a cultivated nation, and who know their history. And that's why they did not succumb to this first strike by killing the leadership. Trump and Netanyahu hoped that the Iranian people will rise against their government and, you know, take over in the streets. What happened, it was the opposite, is the Iranian people as a nation, as a culture, as a civilization, they consolidated because they saw the threat to their culture, to their civilization, not to their leadership. And this is where this idea of identity is very, very strong. And this is one of the things which one can build on, because we need this alliance of civilizations, how to be able to bring nations together. These are ancient civilizations and cultures. I mean, even in younger civilizations, even in the United States, I mean, the United States is, its roots might go back to Greece, you know, if you really study the founding fathers of the United States. It's not simply a new phenomenon. But it was manifest itself on the American continent in a completely different way than European empires functioned. So we need a dialogue of civilizations. We need a dialogue of cultures to bridge all these gaps and understand really how nations work. So this idea of going into Iraq, changing the regime, building the nation, people should just forget about it.
1: I personally hope that your vision wins out in these two visions of reality, because I'm a humanist. I imagine that you are too, who wants to see all people everywhere do better. Any final thoughts?
0: We are now at the crossroads in history, because the danger is so vast, you know, that we might end up in a world war, God forbid. But also this opens a new window for a completely new way of thinking, even in the United States, even in Europe, that we cannot continue this path of war and destruction and have a different idea of ourselves as human beings. You know, we are not born in a cage or in a jungle. We are endowed with free will, and we can make the world a jungle or make it a garden. So this is the important thing. We have free will, we are creative, and this is what distinguishes us from all other forms of life and animals. And many people today argue that the world is a jungle. The might makes right, peace through strength and muscles and tattoos. This is a really destruction of civilization. This is not what we are as humans. Yes, we have been brutal at certain periods in history. That is because of culture. So we are not born bad. We are born good. Our mission is to do good in the world, but the culture around us can corrupt us. So it's a question of culture. What does our culture promote? Beauty, harmony, or does it promote violence and, you know, disunity? And we have to look at our cultural production too, to figure out, you know, why we have products like Hexet, War Secretary of the United States. What is in their mind? What is the culture that produced this kind of person? And therefore, there is always hope. There's always, that's why I'm always optimistic, because even in Iraq, you know, Iraqi civilization survived many, many tribulations and destructions, but always rise again, because there is a basic idea of, you know, this continuity, this idea of building a better future for your children than the one you had, and that future generations should not suffer, you know, what you have suffered. So we always have this, and it's a big fight to

0: Gaza or during World War II, we still will get out of this if we have an idea of ourselves as creative, good, and beautiful beings. And we should keep that in our everyday, you know, action.
1: I completely agree with you. Thank you so much for your time. I hope to have you back on the show, Hussein Askari.
0: Thank you very much.

0: 这里是中央广播电视总台南海之声
1: The Voice of South China Sea from China Media Group，
0: 让不同的人听见彼此。
2: Now the news. I'm Tian Yu. The Chinese People's Liberation Army Southern Theater Command has conducted a joint naval and air exercise in the territorial sea and airspace around China's Huangyan Dao.

0: roads and law enforcement in the area. China has issued new regulation on National Nature Reserve, which was established in September 2025. The measures assign joint management responsibilities to the Ministry of Natural Resources, the National Forestry and Grassland Administration, the China Coast Guard, and the Hainan Provincial Government. They prohibit activities that could harm marine life and the ecosystem, including unauthorized fishing, mining, and the collection of corals and giant clams. The move is part of China's broader efforts to protect and restore coral reefs in the South China Sea. A delegation of Chinese entrepreneurs has met the U.S.-China Business Council and its member companies in Washington to discuss expanding bilateral business cooperation. Chairman Ren Hongbin of the China Council for the Promotion of International Trade said the consensus reached by the Chinese and U.S. presidents has provided strategic guidance for practical business cooperation. U.S. business representatives reaffirmed their support for stronger economic ties and said they look forward to deeper cooperation through this year's APEC meetings and the China International Supply Chain Expo. Hamas says it has approved the final draft of the second phase of a Gaza ceasefire agreement. The deal, negotiated in Cairo by mediators including U.S. President Donald Trump's Board of Peace, calls for Hamas to hand over its weapons to a Palestinian governing committee and for Israeli forces to gradually withdraw from Gaza. A Hamas negotiator says the group's disarmament will depend on Israel completing its troop withdrawal. Leaders from Central Asia and Azerbaijan have called for closer regional cooperation at an informal meeting in Kyrgyzstan. They discussed ways to expand trade, transport connectivity, energy cooperation, and digital development. The meeting concluded with the adoption of a declaration which Kyrgyz President Sadiq Japarov said reflects a shared commitment to peace, good neighborly relations, and sustainable development. UN Secretary General Antonio Guterres is urging governments to step up action as El Niño intensifies and fuels extreme heat worldwide. Citing new forecasts from the World Meteorological Organization, Guterres warned that nearly every land area on Earth is expected to see above normal temperatures through October, with hotter and drier conditions forecast in many regions. He called on governments to strengthen heat action plans, protect workers, improve climate-resilient infrastructure, and accelerate efforts to cut fossil fuel use. A fire at Moscow's iconic St. Basil's Cathedral early Saturday caused no damage to its interior. The blaze reportedly broke out in a service room, affecting about 10 square meters, before firefighters extinguished it. Officials said the cathedral's fire alarm system worked properly and the site remains open to visitors. Located on Moscow's Red Square, St. Basil's Cathedral is a UNESCO World Heritage Site and one of Russia's most recognizable landmarks. The UNESCO World Heritage Site from China has gone on display in New York. The exhibition features the Dazhou rock carvings through replicas, digital imaging, and immersive technology, allowing visitors to experience the ancient cliffside sculptures without traveling to China. Dating back more than 1,000 years, the carvings in southwest China's Chongqing are renowned for their artistic value and the integration of Buddhist, Taoist, and Confucian traditions. The exhibition runs through August 30th before touring the Western United States. And that's the news. I'm Tian Yu.
1: A young perspective on hot-button issues around the world. 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
2: More than 120 million people worldwide have been forced from their homes, the highest number ever recorded according to UNHCR's latest global trends report. Humanitarian needs continue to rise, funding is under threat, and challenges such as climate change and technological disruption are reshaping societies worldwide. Against this backdrop, displacement is no longer a humanitarian issue, it is increasingly an economic and social and global governance issue. Can they discuss also the need to empower and help these individuals who have been forcibly forced from their homes? And what role can government, businesses, and new technologies play in creating opportunities to people in need? Joining us today is Ruth Manzu, Assistant High Commissioner for operations at UNHCR.
3: Commissioner Mazu, great to have you with us.
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0: as was highlighted by Global Trends Report commissioned by UNHCR, unfolding right in front of our eyes. Tell us, please, more about the most notable trends in this Global Trends Report.
1: So the trend, first thing to say is the numbers. The numbers remain very high. 117 million people, refugees and internally displaced persons, still a very high number. And we've seen over the past 10 years, this high numbers. The first thing, for the first time, we're seeing a decrease in the number of refugees and the number of forcibly displaced persons. So that's the big news. But we have to take that with some caution. The first caution is the fact that we know that there are refugees who are going back to their country in difficult circumstances. It's the case of Sudanese who are going back when the conflict is still taking place. It's the case of Afghans who are going back in difficult circumstances. And it's the fact of other refugee populations around the world. But you also have the Syrian refugee situation, which has been one of the biggest refugee situation that we had, which is now, as a result of an improvement of the situation in the country, allowing people to go back. And this is also one of the large number of return that have been reported and which is reflected by a reduction.
0: I mean, given the war in Ukraine, the crisis in Gaza, you know, fragile peace deal between Iran and the US and Israel, there's still an absolute decrease when it comes to the sheer number of refugees.
1: There is a decrease, but we have to know that a decrease today, it can be an increase a few days later. If you take, for instance, and the numbers that we provided were the numbers end of 2025. If you take the Iranian situation, there was an estimate of about 3.2 million people internally displaced as a result of the current situation. Now with and the improvement of the situation, you're probably likely to have people going back. But these are numbers that are going up and down, and which we normally fix at a certain point so that we can communicate about it. So the numbers that we're talking about are end of 2025.
0: Okay, 117 million people, only one in every 70 people, your fellow human beings, are displaced.
1: Yeah, yeah.
0: Think about this, and this is a very dire situation.
1: No, it is. It is, and it requires, and it's important as you did to put that in perspective for people to understand and see what it means. And it underlines the importance of solutions to problems, solutions to refugee crisis. And the solution in most cases is peace. If you take the situation in Ukraine, if you take the situation in Sudan, if you take the situation in Syria, it is peace that allows people to go back. That's one. And then even once peace is realized, we need to have the resources necessary to rebuild the places that people have had to flee. Because after a long absence and fighting, it's clear that most of the places from where people are living need to be reconstructed, and that's extremely expensive. I'm sure you've heard some of the amounts that have been mentioned in relation to Gaza or other places. It's extremely expensive, but it requires the support of the international community. So peace is one important thing, and then you have to mobilize the resources that are necessary for people to be able to go back and resume their normal lives.
0: When it comes to helping resolve on the state of refugees from where you are,
1: there is a realization that with the numbers that you've mentioned, one in every 70 people, there is no way you can think of economic development if you do not address the issue of forced displacement. There is an understanding of the fact that if you want the world to thrive, if you want the world to evolve positively, the issue of forced displacement has to be resolved, prevented, better managed, and resolved.
0: When it comes to how AI is aiding wars and making things worse for the vulnerable population, you know, making them internally displaced, are you talking about the use of AI in wars?
1: It is clear that it is, and we've seen that it is displacing population. So there has to be consciousness of that. There has to be consciousness of the fact that AI can be used for good, but AI can also be used in a manner that has a consequence for populations around the world. The war is one, but at the

0: same time, AI can be used to provide better healthcare. Specialists will tell you that. AI can be used to provide education at lower cost to populations that are in remote location. AI can help better managing data for refugees. We know who is where and who needs what much, much faster, to analyze the data much, much faster. So what we're saying is these innovations have to take into consideration the situation of the most needy population and have to be used to address the needs of some.
1: Can you give us an example of how AI has been applied to help the daily lives of those displaced anywhere in the world?
0: I would say the use of data, and more specifically in a number of refugee contexts, the call centers that are put in place for refugees to be able to call ourselves or our partners for protection. AI helps you identify much faster the needs of the people who are calling, helps direct the person who is in need much faster to the person who is going to respond to the need. So the mix between use of data, telecommunication, and the need to have somebody who can respond quickly to a protection requirement of a refugee, it is AI which actually helps us do that.
2: Focus on what's relevant in China and the world. Bridge the gap between what you know and what you want to know. This is The Hub.
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0: There's an argument going around saying that the refugee displaced can be actually net contributors to a country's or society's economy instead of being pure liability that has been perceived as such previously. Tell us about that, please.
1: So we.

Because in both countries, refugees have the right to work. And because they have the right to work, they are officially working and they officially contribute to the social protection scheme of the country that is receiving them. And

0: I can think of Brazil. The fact that the presence of the refugees has actually contributed needs to be done in a context where, as you said, measured. And these are clear examples.
1: How have they been incorporated into the society?
0: Through jobs. If I take, for instance, the refugees in arriving in Mexico, you have about 50,000 of them who've been provided with jobs.
1: From other Central American states?
0: From other Central American states, and being provided with jobs, and that has been a way that they've been incorporated in the society. If I take Latin America, it's primarily through jobs. And it has been clearly demonstrated through assessment and research that they have been a net contribution to the economy of the country that has received them. Venezuelans arriving in Brazil, for instance, net contribution to the economy. Venezuelans arriving in Colombia, net contribution to the informal sector. And if they are registered as workers, then they can contribute to the economy, to the social protection, and you can actually measure that. So that's why we've been encouraging countries actually allow officially refugees to work. That also requires support from the international community, because countries should not be left on their own to provide protection and assistance to refugees simply because they are neighbors to the country which is going through a crisis. The rest of the world should contribute to that and share the burden. And that's what we've been advocating for.
1: That would take presumably a lot of action and will from the policymakers and then politicians worldwide, when protectionism and nationalism have been on the rise in many parts of the world. What can private companies do when it comes to helping resolve the refugee crisis?
0: A number of things. First, private sector companies can provide assistance through philanthropy, as they've done. As an organization, we have received globally from the private sector, and we've had a number of companies, including here in China, which have been very, very active in providing assistance to refugees around the world. Solar companies, for instance, which have been very, very active. There's a company, Transion, also, which is in telecom, which has also been very, very active and providing support. There is a company dealing with sports, Enta, which has also been very, very active. So many, many, many companies in China which are providing support. What we are saying also, and where we are trying to go a step further, is to encourage businesses to invest in places where

of the response and being part of the response by providing job, which reduces the dependency to humanitarian assistance. And that's the best, being part of the response by providing job, which reduces the dependency to humanitarian assistance. And that's the best support that you can provide to a refugee is to give a job.

And we also want to collaborate very much with China on the bilateral cooperation that they have with a number of countries which are receiving a large number of refugees. So if you have, for instance, China having a collaboration with, let's say, Uganda or South Sudan or Afghanistan, as I've seen, to see how through the bilateral cooperation that China has with these countries, we can also take into consideration the burden that these countries have with refugees, Uganda, for instance, or with returnees, Afghanistan. So to better link the economic interest that China has.

0: increase. We believe that with the strength.
1: Most children learn to count with a knife.
2: Three elephants. Four ducks. Five stars.
1: Most children learn to count with the nice things in life. But some have to count to the sound of their world in ruins.
3: Sweet dreams, honey. Tomorrow, we count something else.
1: Children will learn no matter what. But the question is, will the grown-ups?
4: China has been arguing that through development comes peace and prosperity. Through development comes jobs and a sense of security. And that's why our President Xi proposed this Global Development Initiative along with three other initiatives addressing issues at its core, according to the Chinese philosophy. How do you look at this Chinese approach?
0: No, I think that's the right approach, and this is what we have been advocating for. The point I made earlier to focus on self-reliance of refugee population rather than continuous humanitarian assistance is very much in that philosophy. You use development resources to make sure that you reduce the dependency to humanitarian assistance and get somebody to become self-reliant. That's the type of vision. So development response at the end of the day is the best one. It's important that we have clear objectives when we talk about development response. And when we say, for instance, as UNHCR, our objective is to reduce by 50% the number of refugees depending on humanitarian assistance by 2035, there is a clear development objective that we put on the table. And we believe that this is how we can actually resolve issue and prevent further displacement.
4: When it comes to displaced people, they can be faceless people. At the UNHCR, it can be an overgeneralized agency out there. Can you put a face on this agency and on the work that you do, especially the people that you're helping? Help us understand the plight of an average refugee. What is she or he like?
0: So you said something very important. You spoke of internally displaced persons. We often speak of refugees, but the number of people who are internally displaced as a result of conflict in their own country is even higher than

0: You suddenly cross into a country, you've lost everything. In some situation, part of the family could not make it. You arrive in a country and you have nothing. Ensuring that Security Council, other organs at regional level act to make sure that conflicts are resolved so that people can go back to their place of origin and that we avoid that new conflict result in additional displacement.
1: Finally, we're talking about an era where we live in that has been seen intensified geopolitical rivalries on political and economic fragmentation. There seems to be no end in sight when it comes to these trends where fragmentation looks set to continue. And what would that mean? If so, what would that mean to the future of your work?
0: I want to be optimistic. Okay. And that's why I will say that who would have known 2 years ago, 3 years ago, that the Syria crisis would come to an end and that we would start seeing Syrians being able to go back to their place of origin. So it's possible if the right actions are put in place for crisis to come to an end and for people to be able to return to their place of origin. So that's what I think should happen, and that's what we call for each of the refugee situation that we have around the world. The Sudan situation being the worst, more than 14 million people displaced internally and in neighboring countries, to call on actors in the international community to bring peace to this country, to help bring peace to this country, so that refugees can go back to their place of origin, internally displaced person can go back to their place of origin, and the country can resume a normal life. That's what we are calling for. In the meantime, we try to support asylum countries, but we know that the best answer to all this crisis is actually peace.
1: Assistant High Commissioner for Operations at UNHCR, Mr. Mazu, thank you so much for your time.
0: Thank you very much for having me.
1: And that will do it for this edition of The Hub. Thank you so much for tuning in. I'm Meng Guan. See you again next time.

0: 谢您的收听，我们下一时段再会。
1: With the latest on the corporate front,
2: really market recognition about the potential and the current state, I think, of this company. The stock price skyrocketed by over 466% on the first day. And as you mentioned, it's one of the largest IPO listing for a semiconductor company with now a market capitalization.
3: Memory Technologies, or CXMT, made a landmark debut on the Shanghai stock market.The stock surged around 500%, pushing the company's market value to 3.6 trillion yuan, or roughly half a trillion US dollars, overtaking Chinese banking giant ICBC and the US chip giant Intel. This listing is reportedly the biggest semiconductor IPO in China's Asia market and the largest listing in Asia so far this year.So, what does this debut reveal about the development of China's semiconductor industry? How is China's capital market fueling technological innovation? And what does Changxin's rise tell us about China's drive for innovation and technological self-reliance? For more on this, join us on the line now, Andy Mark, author of the book The Innovation Machine, How China Creates and Adopts Technology Through Governance.李论 Assistant Professor of Economics, Peking University, and also Yan Liang, Professor of Economics, Willamette University. So, Yan, I will start with you. The Changxin Memory Technologies IPO has broken multiple records in China's capital market. So, how do you explain the market response? And beyond the impressive numbers, what does this IPO tell us about the state of China's semiconductor industry?
2: Well, I think you mentioned about this is a really important milestone because on the one hand,
4: 16, you know, back then China had a very limited presence in the DRAM production, which is exceptionally difficult because, you know, the production requires a lot of money to invest in the fabrication facilities. Also, there's a continuation of process that need to be, for example, upgrading the ability to manufacture different types of memory sticks along the future. And I think the success story behind the Changxin Memory Tech is that the company really combined the entrepreneurial and technological leadership with a lot of patient capital that's provided by government, especially the local government in Hefei. So basically, you know, the founder, Zhu Yiming, he has the experience from the semiconductor sector, but Hefei really provided the early stage of financial and institutional support. So this is the so-called Hefei model, and I think this is actually a very sophisticated, you know, cooperation system where the local government really acts like a long-term venture capital investor. It finds a strategically very important technology and also takes some of the risk, you know, helps to provide the land, infrastructure, financing, suppliers, and also, you know, also the investment as well. And I think this, by coordinating all of these different, different elements of, you know,
2: AI development,in the entire ecosystem, as we know, you know, from the very upstream electricity.
4: So I think, you know, in summary, I think Changxin's rise is really illustrating this hybrid or new development model where the entrepreneurial expertise are combined with a patient public capital. And I think this eventual IPO is really pointing out a way because, you know, the original public investment can be recycled after the IPO. So I think, you know, this model could be potentially be expanded to more industries in the future.
3: Mm. So, Yan, where do you place Changxin today in the global memory chip industry?
2: CXMT is the fourth largest memory chips producers in the world. It's catching 7.7% of the global share. And as I just mentioned earlier, with this IPO, it says the funds are going to be raised for their long-term development. Infrastructure expansion and next generation technological upgrades. So I think giving, you know, their long-term vision and also giving now the market is yearning for more memory chips. As we know, you know, last year the DRAM market size hit the record high of $97 billion in the first quarter of 2026. This is a 260% growth year on year. So I think giving the

0: globally. And I think, you know, the emergence of Changxing memory tech is really going to improve China's supply chain resilience because, you know, DRAM is used across a lot of devices, including smartphones, computers, vehicles, including all of the, you know, the industrial machinery, servers, in robots, AI systems. So having this domestic producer is definitely going to reduce the risk and uncertainty, especially when it comes to interruption, especially when it comes to interruption in supply. So having a domestic producer is definitely going to keep up the supply that's needed for the entire downstream industry in electronics, in AI, in a lot of different sectors. And I also think besides the resilience, it's also going to create a lot of competition and also bargaining effect. So without a domestic supplier, it's probably harder to bargain with, for example, SK Hynix or Micron about the product prices. So having CXMT, which is representing an additional alternative, is going to give these Chinese manufacturers more bargaining power when it comes to supply, buying the supply. And also, I think that even though CXMT only have a market share of 7.7%, it's already significant. But I do think there's also a lot of growth potential in the future. It's providing an additional contender in a highly concentrated market. So I think this general equilibrium effect of, having an additional player, which is very capable, which is, having the capacity to challenge the industry leaders. It's giving, the entire industry something new and also improve China's resilience, especially in the global stage.
1: And yeah, so China has invested heavily in building its semiconductor ecosystem over the past several years. So looking at the industry today, how would you assess its overall progress?
2: Well, I think China now is really progressing rapidly. First of all, when it comes to the large language models, I think, China now is boasting the so-called 100 models phenomenon because China really now has a dense ecosystem of, I would argue, the tier one foundational models. You got, Baidu, you got Alibaba's Tianwen, you got Tencent's Hunyuan and many others like Moonshots and now Zhipu and as well as Kimi K3. So there are many flourishing, I think, these AI models, they're really catching up with the top tier, global AI models. And what is important also, China's these AI models all embrace, most of them embrace open source, models. And so this is going to help them to very quickly seize market shares and get more users and also allow them to build an entire innovator community and continue to adopt and adapt these models. And so I think in terms of the LLM space, China is clearly playing a very important role. And then when it

0: the XMT, who is the next future industry. And also, I think this gives the government more confidence to say, you know, hey, here's a success story. We could, you know, rely on this success story and also participate with private sector, venture capital firms, and also locate, you know, the potential programs in or projects in the future. So I do think that, you know, capital market with the combination providing this exit mechanism and, you know, holding hand with the local government in the Hefei model, it's providing something new, you know, a new mechanism to both contribute to innovation, speed up the commercialization of the company, but also, you know, providing this mechanism to support for these, you know, long-term investment, especially when it comes to semiconductors.
1: And Andy, so we are now also seeing reports that DeepSeek, Moonshot AI, and Unitree Robotics are also preparing IPOs. So are we witnessing a new generation of Chinese technology champions entering the public markets?
2: You know, I think we absolutely are, Jiayang. And, you know, this is in some sense inevitable. But I also want to point out here, there is a profound difference between how AI is being developed and implemented in China versus the US. So in China, we, of course, have these private companies going public. But at the same time, this is under the leadership of the Chinese government. And the leadership is pointing towards AI being a global public good. So even though private companies need to make money, they have to provide a return for their investors, it's happening within this broader framework. The US, however, is almost the complete opposite in that it is the private companies that are leading and driving artificial intelligence. And the objective is to maximize public market valuations. And from the US government perspective, it would be nice, but it is not necessary that AI become good for

is in terms of building infrastructure. This is from rolling out 5G stations. You know, China has built over 1.8 million these 5G stations in the global south countries, but also by laying out all these, you know, fiber optic cables in the global south countries through some of the subsea network and so on. So with these infrastructure build out, I think not to mention, right, electricity's, you know, utilities grid, this will help at least be able to use to have the electricities and to be able to have the

0: with the supply chain. But I do think the next new three is representing something slightly different. So rather than exporting only physical products, the companies could increasingly export not just the product, but models, softwares, or intellectual property licenses. So I do think this is a signals a gradual transition from a manufacturing-based, you know, improvement or growth to towards more on a knowledge or intellectual property and technological-driven growth.
1: Well, we're speaking with Professor Li Lun, Andy Mark, and Professor Yan Liang. And that's all the time for this edition of Biz Talk. To listen to this episode again, you can download our podcast by searching for Biz Talk. I'm Zhao Yang in Beijing. Thank you.
2: Coral reefs are like a tropical rainforest with a wealth of resources in the ocean. They provide humans with 8 million tons of fish every year. In the next four decades, the coral reefs on Earth will face the worst crisis ever in hundreds of millions of years. I'm Shen Ting, your host and voice of the South China Sea. What will happen to Earth if all marine resources are drying up? The following program is presented by the Voice of the South China Sea and CGTN Radio. Up next is The World Today.
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3: 让不同的人听见彼此。
5: Now the news. I'm Tian Yu. The Chinese People's Liberation Army Southern Theater Command has conducted a joint naval and air exercise in the territorial sea and airspace around China's Huangyandao. The military says the exercise was a necessary response to the situation in the South China Sea and to actions by certain countries that undermine regional peace and stability. It says the drills were aimed at improving combat readiness to safeguard China's territorial sovereignty and maritime rights. Meanwhile, the China Coast Guard also carried out law enforcement drills in nearby waters, including boarding and inspection, interception, and towing operations. The Coast Guard says it will continue stepping up patrols and law enforcement in the area. China has issued new regulations for managing the Huangyandao National Nature Reserve, which was established in September 2025. The measures assign joint management responsibilities to the Ministry of Natural Resources, the National Forestry and Grassland Administration, the China Coast Guard, and the Hainan Provincial Government. They prohibit activities that could harm marine life and the ecosystem, including unauthorized fishing, mining, and the collection of corals and

0: So the group's chief financial officer says something very vaguely about intellectual property being a core asset of this company, but nothing more.
1: Subbu, from a maybe a third country's perspective, why do you think Louis Vuitton had to or decided to bring this lawsuit at this moment?
2: Yeah, we work with a lot of luxury brands, including LVMH brand. So we have been following this case quite closely. So I think one of the key things is I think there are multiple factors why this would have come into face. Primarily because Molyte was, I would say, quite small in the beginning, right? So it's had about 110, 120 stores. But by Feb of this year, it's got over 2,200 stores nationwide. And because they also increasingly overlap with what Louis Vuitton does, right? Louis Vuitton also has registered Chinese registrations covering cafes and restaurants. It has its own new cafes now opening up in Chengdu and Shanghai, and Molyte has also moved into coffee in April. So considering that and its previous application for some of these patents, trademarks have been outright rejected before. So I think Louis Vuitton did not have any choice but to actually go ahead with filing this suit because it's becoming more national, the brand. And there was also quite a bit of online, suggestions about when Molyte started prominently using this across its ecosystem. There were a lot of people talking about why the design looks like LV-like and asking whether it was actually LV collaboration. So that also started to, increase the interest of the legal side and also public opinion. And so I think the LV team did not have much choice but to actually make

0: who's dedicated to promoting traditional culture does strike a chord with Chinese audiences.
1: John?
2: That people are astonished, are shocked to see that, you know. I think a lot of people wake up to see what, you know, just the kind of reaction I'm describing for myself.
1: Actually, Chinese social media has been overwhelmingly supportive of Molly T, with countless parody videos mocking Louis Vuitton. I think people are not objecting to intellectual property protection itself. They believe Louis Vuitton is trying to monopolize a traditional Chinese decorative motif, right? That's where this whole online sensation is all about, right? I'm not sure if any of you have been following this, but maybe Subbu, from marketing perspective or consumer psychology perspective, why has that narrative resonated so strongly, according to your knowledge of the Chinese market?
3: Yeah, I absolutely agree with you on that, right? So it's a very broad stroke of what encompasses a trademark, because the moat

0: brand suing a local domestic tea brand who
1: So you can't go ahead and trademark a basic geometry or a decorative form, and it's also very difficult to monopolize that. But then when you have a very specific way of putting it, they have very different distinctive features that they have put in their trademark to say that this belongs to Louis Vuitton, and they have been established for decades, right? So they have been in China for a long time. There is also an emotional resonance to this design that might look very similar to the old design, but also again very distinct LV. If you are a very if you look at it, very distinct LV. If you are a very if you look at it very, very carefully, right? So the application itself, needs to challenge the precise design, the evidence, and argue against why it is not right for LV to defend it. But from a public perspective, it becomes, from a layman's perspective, it becomes more difficult because you look at two different models, two different designs, and it looks, maybe 90% similar. So you would say that it is same. While it is similar, it is not the same, right? So, and again, when it comes to law and when it comes to distinguishing, there are different criteria where the court and the lawyers would argue that these things are different. So again, that's why it doesn't sit so well with the mass market and people, because to a normal lay person, it just looks very similar. They're saying, why are you trying to, trademark something that's been used in China for centuries?
2: So we're not trying to explain this from a legal perspective. I know none of us are, a lawyer, but from a like a social perspective, right? But legally, the court's decision was based on registered trademarks, but much of the online debate has focused instead on who the four petal floral motif really belongs to. So, John, what does that kind of a phenomenon or shift, if you will, in focus tell us?
3: Yeah, well, I think again, I would characterize as people being shocked to hear it and just to realize that this is very difficult to comprehend because of the peculiarity of the accusation here. I understand that this is going to be a legal process, and experts are going to work out a very specific legal question as to whether infringement indeed happens or not. But just from a layman's perspective, you ask this question about similarity, right? I mean, to what extent they are similar? I have a very simple methodology to answer this question. You look at the elements that are similar to each other and ask this question: what is the percentage of this thing that is particularly similar to the other one out of the total image you are seeing? So, you can easily ask this question: this little flower pattern, what is the area of this thing out of the total area of a bag? And I would say it's probably 1%, 2% of the total bag. And ask the other question: what is the percentage of this little sign out of the total area of that cup, of that teacup? Yeah, maybe 10%, maybe 5%, right? So 1% of A is similar to 2% of B, A being the bag, B being the tea, cup of the tea. And on top of this, there's also the differences in color. So you need to apply another discount. From a very simple statistical and probabilistic perspective, we're really talking about 1% times 2% times maybe another 50%, this accounting for the difference in color. And then you're talking about a 0.00005 number. This is the percentage of similarity between the two products. As a trained economist or as a trained statistician, I view it from that angle. That's my answer to the question, how similar they are. Right?
2: We're not trying to, right? We're not trying to explain why Louis Vuitton won this case or the technical issue, but the issue about why the public or the Chinese public is in support of Molly T, despite Louis Vuitton's win, and there is a huge row here in this country.
3: The methodology I described exactly answers your question. I think people are shocked and outraged
2: All right.
3: by this, 0.5.

0: 0.0001% similarity between the two products. That's, I think, people are why so shocked about this, and so many people are supporting the SMRT.
1: And some commentators actually say that nationalism amplified the public reaction. Yuxuan, do you think that's a fair assessment?
2: Well, I will not exactly go straight and call it nationalism. I would call it a more assured sense of national identity. And I think in recent years, many people have observed this trend on the Chinese internet that people are becoming more aware of the cultural heritage, starting wearing cultural, traditional Chinese costumes, using traditional handicraft, and it.

0: I think just reflects people's outrages instead of outright nationalism.
1: Indeed. Then, John, does this controversy reflect something deeper about how Chinese consumers view international brands today?
2: No, I agree. I think people are outraged in addition to what I just described, but also outraged by the fact that this symbol is definitely trying to realm of old Chinese tradition. That's very symbolic thing in the Chinese culture. That also has a play, I would say. But I think you asked this question. If it's not this sort of very old Chinese thing, you replace with something else, replace with something maybe, let's say, belonging to the Japanese culture, let's say, okay, make that assumption and ask the same question. Will people be as outraged at this time as they are being right now? And my answer is that it may well be, actually. I think the sort of the national sentiment is a secondary reason. The primary reason is just because of the peculiarity, and I would even argue it's the absurdity of the connection, for this. So again, I would stick to, I mean, of course, I mean, there are people out there who are, very much driven by this sort of national sentiment, but I just don't believe that the, overwhelming percentage of people because of that. Let's say, put it the other way, if let's say the copying is like almost 90% copying, let's say, and then they ask this question, are people going to be, so many people are going to be outrageous because of this? I don't think a lot of people will be outraged because, it's copying, it's copying, 90% similar, even if it belongs to a sort of old Chinese culture, blah, blah, blah. I just don't believe that a lot of people out there are still going to be outraged because of this. It's a copyright thing, legitimately, even if it belongs to a old Chinese tradition, Chinese culture. And then, 90% copying is almost like 100% copying. I don't think a lot of people will be outraged because of this. So I think the very fundamental thing is still very much because, again, the peculiarity and the absurdity of this connection between these two products.
1: All right, Subbu, your take here?
3: Yeah, I think for me, Chinese consumers have become more confident and more selective, right? So if you look at it from a consumer point of view, 10 years back, the prestige of a major European luxury house might have dominated the conversation, right? But today, consumers are more willing to separate the product quality from what corporate behavior is, and to challenge the idea that international heritage, automatically gives.

0: their position as somebody who's powerful, who's big, and trying to squash all the small players would come very adversarial for the brand when in Chinese consumers' eyes. But to legitimately go and fight and keep what they feel is this and clearly communicating that across to the Chinese consumers would probably alleviate some of these problems.
1: You've been listening to The Chat Lounge. Then in reality, what may come next? That's right after the break. We'll be back in a minute. Stay with us.

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1: 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Decoding the Art of War will help you understand why there's no art in war and how Sun Tzu stayed undefeatable using the science of war, with fun stories and insightful breakdown of famous battles. 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
2: Welcome back. We continue our chat on French luxury brand Louis Vuitton's trademark dispute with Chinese milk tea chain Molly Tea.
3: Molly Tea has said it will appeal the ruling. John, I understand you've represented some clients in IP disputes before. So how do you expect the appeal to unfold?
4: Well, just a little bit of a correction. I'm not a lawyer. I don't represent.
3: I understand that.
4: I do testimony in court because of economics matters. And I've been involved in a lot of patent disputes or standard essential patents disputes, providing expert testimonies related to patent matters. But this is a trademark case, so it's a bit different. But again, I think it has to boil down to some objective assessment of question is how similar these things are, right? And I think that's still very much fundamental to the validity of this case. Now, the first instance ruling has already come out, and Molly Tea has appealed to the higher court. According to China's law, the second trial will be the final trial, right? The final verdict. And what I'm concerned is actually, definitely there's going to be public pressure because so many people are so much outraged because of this, right? The second thing I want to say is that, the compensation is also related to the extent of damage to the plaintiff. And on that matter, I can, I think I'm qualified to say a few things. I'm really puzzled as to how the success of this tea company can somehow slow down sales or impair sales at the LV side? That's a very, very difficult question to answer, right? We need to have some empirical evidence to establish the causal relationship as a result of this tea company adopting this trademark sign.
3: LV could one day extend its business to drinks or beverages, and they want to use this, right?

0: a banana, right? And you fell down. And this is a causal relationship. Because of the banana in front of the grocery store, you fell down and you got damaged, right? This kind of a causality. In other words, because of adopting the sign at the tea company, your sales are being adversely affected.
1: Right, but you should ask this question to the judge of the Suzhou Intermediary Court. And the result is, or the outcome is, actually Molly T lost that case, right?
0: Yeah, right.
1: And similar disputes involving

0: A Louis Vuitton bags, but some also say it's a seasonal change. But from what I observe, there is a visible reputational damage to the brand. And I think long term speaking, that's the most detrimental part to the brand image, because a luxury brand sells more than a bag. It sells aspiration, taste, and some kind of symbolic authority. If younger Chinese consumers begin to regard Louis Vuitton as a culturally arrogant, over-aggressive, or disconnected from Chinese society, the company may gradually lose part of the symbolic value that allows it to charge luxury prices, and that kind of reputational damage is more difficult to measure, and we will have to wait and see.
1: Then what would you say could be the highest cost for Louis Vuitton? The damage of its brand image or any longer lasting consequence?
0: Well, there are precedents for this in the Chinese market.
1: Right.
0: If a luxury brand is, I don't want to name names, but if luxury brand is regarded as culturally arrogant, the end result could be a drastic fall in sales or closure of shops in China. A commercial impact could be long-lasting.
1: Subbu, from your perspective, could this prove to be a, commercial impact? Could this media storm, or do you see any long-lasting impact?
2: I agree with what Yushman was saying. The largest cost could be loss of the cultural goodwill and the benefit of doubt for a big brand rather than just immediate sales, right? So luxury brands like Louis Vuitton sell more than just materials and craftsmanship. They sell the symbolism, the aspiration, and the social meaning of owning a Louis Vuitton bag. So if LV begins to represent cultural arrogance or disproportionate corporate power, especially to the younger generation, younger consumers, it's going to become harder to generate organic advocacy, defend further price increases or make that exclusivity and build credible cultural collaboration. Temporary issues like this and social
0: They may gradually lose part of the.
2: quiet about it or try to engage in conversation to point out your story. But losing the cultural permission to command a premium is going to be far more expensive. And over the long run, it might get more difficult for them to climb back up if this animosity continues further.
1: And John, from a business perspective, if Louis Vuitton continues to take
0: For this in the Chinese market, if
1: right,
0: a lot.
1: trademark enforcement, particularly over designs that many Chinese consumers regard as a part of their traditional cultural heritage, what does that mean, for the brand's future in China?
3: Well, there are three issues here, in my view. One, of course, is we've extensively discussed, that is the validity of the infringement, right? In my view, the causes, it's
1: a social media storm, or do you see any long-lasting impact?
2: I agree with what
3: The classic case of winning the battle, losing the war here. In other words, people are outraged because of this tenuous connection, because of the absurdity of the connection here. And even if the first try instance delivers a win for the company, for LV, the public's outraged. Some of them are going to boycott buying LV bags or other accessory products. Some people are still going to buy, I guess. And from that perspective, you can make the case that the company has won the battle. Even assuming they're going to keep winning in the second trial, they have lost the war. People are outraged by this, right? The third matter, I'm a little bit problem. I have a little problem with the third issue here. The third issue seems to be the third matter. I'm a little bit problem. I have a little problem with the third issue here. The third issue seems to be suggesting that LV is basically, well, at least according to some experts, LV is saying that it's running out of things to trademark, And because Stalin

humorous that, you know, it's so easily it can be challenged. And to the extent that it has potential damage to its reputation, to its ability to trademark these things, to come up with interesting designs, blah, blah, blah, that kind of argument. And from that perspective, you know, it actually damages the company. Now, I have a huge problem with this argument. I mean, this is basically saying that LV is running out of things to trademark. And to the extent that in the future, it's going to limit the company's creativity and then, you know, the brand reputation and value, you know, come on, you know. Oh.

0: have a little problem with the third issue here. The third
1: It's just overstated this.
0: Obvious, basically, why, at least according to some experts, Obi is saying that it's running out of things to trademark. And here that the Western or the French luxury brands are not as dominant in the Chinese market as they used to be. I think the younger generation are more open. You know, sometimes people go out and buy other higher priced products of the national brands. But the automobile market is a perfect example, right? I think you are regularly seeing, more and more Chinese brands, automobiles, NIO, for example, priced in the 400,000, 500,000 price range, yuan price range. And I think the brand image, I mean, not the brand, the brand value or the product's value, say Audi and Mercedes-Benz, are crushing now in China. You can't go out and buy an Audi brand car, less than 150,000 yuan, a little bit over $20,000 for a brand new Audi branded car in China these days. Think about it. If the company takes that position, it's going to be keep challenged and it's going to keep winning. Even if it's winning these battles, it's going to keep, this could similarly happen as well. I think it's quite possible in the future.
1: Right. Subbu.
2: Yeah, I think if you ask me if it's a turning point for LV, I would say it's not reached that point yet. One single controversy is really going to change the trajectory of a brand, especially one as established as Louis Vuitton. The backlash would need to persist. It needs to affect influential creators or clients and become attached to further disputes. Then maybe the product desirability will go down and it become truly a commercial turning point for them. LV already has an opportunity to contain this issue, right? It can clarify that it is protecting a precise commercial, identifier, which is a trademark, rather than claiming ownership of generic, geometric, or a four-pattern imagery. But also at the same time, they should acknowledge the wider cultural sensitivity and probably have a more engaging conversation with the general Chinese public. And it becomes a turning point if we reach the first instance statement as, it's just sufficient proof that it has nothing else to address and becomes like...
0: Oh, for example, priced in the 400,000, 500,000 price range, yuan price range. And I think the brand image, I mean, not the brand, the brand value or the product's value, say Audi and Mercedes-Benz, are crushing now in China. You can't go out and buy an Audi brand car, less than 150,000 yuan, a little bit over $20,000 for a
3: break. We'll look beyond this case and explore what it means for global brand.
0: Can't imagine why the same thing cannot happen in the accessory market, in the bag market. This could similarly happen as well. I think it's quite possible in the future.
1: Right. Subbu.
2: Yeah. I think if you ask me if it's a turning point for LV.
4: And elegant.
5: Both my grandpa and dad.
2: Really going to change the trajectory of a brand, especially one as established as Louis Vuitton. The backlash would need to persist. It needs to affect influential creators or clients and become attached to further disputes, then maybe the product desirability will go down and it become truly a commercial turning point for them. LV already has an opportunity to contain this issue, right? It can clarify that it is protecting a precise commercial, identifier, which is a trademark, rather than claiming ownership of generic, geometric, or a four-pattern imagery. But also at the same time, they should acknowledge the wider cultural sensitivity and probably have a more engaging conversation with the general Chinese public. And it becomes a turning point.
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2: Then let's discuss something beyond this case. Yixuan and Cibu already mentioned about probably you can call it arrogance with those some international brands. Actually, we've seen several international brands run into public backlash in China in recent years, you know, over cultural controversies or advertising campaigns or public relations missteps. Then, Yixuan, why do you think those brands keep making similar mistakes? Does it only reflect arrogance toward their Chinese market, or it's simply because they lack understanding of this market?
3: It's probably more because they lack understanding, because one reason is, of course, organizational distance. A decision can be made remotely in headquarters and not necessarily adequately

0: And sometimes it's
1: From 2020.
0: not prepared for the social media narratives after legal disputes. And by the time the senior management responds, the dominant narrative may already be fixed.
1: Right. John, do you agree it's just a lack of understanding?
2: I agree.
3: The Yellow River Mosaic, available only on CGTN Radio.
4: Welcome back to the chat.
1: Then let's discuss something beyond this case. Yixuan and Subbu already mentioned about probably you can call it arrogance with those some internet.
2: Saying this, I think from a strategic management perspective, from a company's overall strategy perspective, I find it very hard to believe that the company takes such a position. I mean, they clearly, even from the first trial instance, it's a case of losing the war, right? I mean, even if you're winning the legal battle in the court, but potentially can affect their sales.
0: It's probably more because they lack understanding.
2: Potentially can affect their sales. Even though probably that effect may be short-term, nevertheless, it's I mean, at least at this point, you look at public opinion, it's not much in favor of the company, right? So clearly, it's not a winning strategy in my view, right? It's winning strategy for the company lawyer, but not so much a winning strategy for the company as a whole.
1: That if you're saying that's because of a lack of understanding,

0: rational, value-conscious Chinese consumers?
1: Yeah, well, I think you know, the public opinion, the public relations management is particularly important for luxurious brand, because their entire business case is built on reputation. It's built on perception, public perception, right? Why do you go out and buy an LV bag? Is it because it's more useful? No, it's not because it's more useful. Because if the people think that elevates your status, that's the idea, right? Mm. That's the whole idea. But if the public applauds your brand, this whole argument just collapsed. There's no reason for buying LV bag anymore, right? Why would you buy something and carry out and walk on the streets with something that is being applauded by the public, right? There's no case for that. So I think from a luxurious brand perspective, you know, these matters are particularly important. You have to be very sensitive to public opinion. This is not like going out and buy cutting edge, you know, 5G chip, right? Or AI chip. It's totally different.

0: point, right? The strong legal right is just a starting point. But I think Chinese consumer is also accessing whether the product justifies its price, whether the brand is still innovating, whether it conducts in proportionately to the status it enjoys. So while heritage remains valuable, but it's no longer removes the need for to prove that, you know, relevance is important, contemporary relevance is important. Before taking any major public action, I think the brand should understand how the issue will look outside of legal department. All right. Again, it cannot be very siloed discussions. Is the right clear to an ordinary consumer? Just because you have legal authority over your trademark, does it sit well with ordinary consumers? Is the remedy proportionate? You know, can the company explain its position without appearing dismissive of you know, Chinese history or public sentiment? All this would matter. And in a fast-growing market, maybe you can skip some of them because, you know, some reputational mistake can be absorbed by expanding demand. But in selective, slower market and especially in value-conscious luxury markets, consumer concentrate spending among fewer brands and a small shift in desirability becomes quite commercially significant for these brands.
1: And then, Yushan, what kind of advice would you provide, you know, for those international or big brands, especially from a younger generation's perspective? After all, you are the generation that could decide whether those international brands can be or can continue to be successful in China in the future.
2: Yes, because as we see with Louis Vuitton and other luxury brands, their previous localization campaigns have been focused on using Chinese celebrities, celebrating Chinese festivals, or simply adding traditional Chinese visual elements to an advertising campaign. But from now on, I think it is time that they realized real localization also means understanding how Chinese consumers interpret questions of history, cultural ownership, and it's about time they paid enough attention to the question of power and fairness.
1: Right. And the last question, maybe a little loosely related to this, but some actually see this kind of cases or disputes as an opportunity for Chinese homegrown brands to strengthen their competitiveness. So, John, what are the chances?
3: I think there's an overall trend happening already. I think, you know, from a design perspective, from a business perspective, you know, there are quite a few indigenous companies that have made great strides in their market participation. They may be quite successful. So I think this is the greater context here. And for foreign companies, especially luxury brands operating here in China, they should be cognizant of the changing environment here. And, you know, the strategy should be taken into consideration of this broader trend. And this is an irreversible trend, in my view. And you would expect that in an economy that's keep developing, living standards keep rising, the younger generation consumers are getting more and more sophisticated. And I also agree that a certain degree of national sentiment among these young generation, next generation consumers as well.
1: Right. Hopefully your advice can be heeded by those big brands.

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1: The
2: Voice of South China Sea from China Media Group.
1: 让不同的人听见彼此。
3: Now the news. I'm Tian Yu. The Chinese People's Liberation Army Southern Theater Command has conducted a joint naval and air exercise in the territorial sea and airspace around China's Huangyan Dao. The military says the exercise was a necessary response to the situation in the South China Sea and to actions by certain countries that undermine regional peace and stability. It says the drills were aimed at improving combat readiness to safeguard China's territorial sovereignty and maritime rights. Meanwhile, the China Coast Guard also carried out law enforcement drills in nearby waters, including boarding and inspection, interception, and towing operations. The Coast Guard says it will continue stepping up patrols and law enforcement in the area. China has issued new regulations for managing the Huangyan Dao National Nature Reserve, which was established in September 2025. The measures assign joint management responsibilities to the Ministry of Natural Resources, the National Forestry and Grassland Administration, the China Coast Guard, and the Hainan Provincial Government. They prohibit activities that could harm marine life and the ecosystem, including unauthorized fishing, mining, and the collection of corals and giant clams. The move is part of China's broader efforts to protect and restore coral reefs in the South China Sea. China has released a 5-year plan for its national supply and marketing cooperative system. The plan aims to strengthen agricultural services and ensure food security for the 2026-2030 period. It outlines 18 key tasks centered on ensuring food security and advancing rural revitalization. By 2030, the system will build or renovate over 100 national-level strategic fertilizer depots and roughly 1,000 county-level distribution centers in major grain-producing counties. The All China Federation of Supply and Marketing Cooperatives said the systems will build or renovate 200 agricultural service centers this year. The country will also speed up the development of emergency services such as drying and storage to reduce post-harvest grain losses. An improvised explosive device has detonated at a restaurant in central Moscow, leaving 3 people dead and 21 others injured. Russia's National Anti-Terrorism Committee said a woman attempted to bring the explosive device into the restaurant located near Kudryntskaya Square. She was killed when the device detonated. A security guard died while trying to prevent the woman from entering the restaurant with the explosive device. The third victim was a restaurant visitor. The World Health Organization says the ongoing Ebola outbreak in the Democratic Republic of the Congo has become the largest ever recorded in the country. As of Thursday, the DRC had reported over 3,600 confirmed cases of Ebola disease caused by the Bundibugyo virus, including more than 1,580 deaths. The current outbreak has spread over the past 2 months to 49 health zones across 5 provinces. It has surpassed the previous largest outbreak, which struck the country's east between 2018 and 2020. The outbreak is unfolding in conflict-affected areas where access to healthcare, clean water, food, and shelter remains limited. China's third medical expert team for the Ebola response has arrived in Kinshasa, capital of the Democratic Republic of the Congo. They will provide support for epidemic surveillance, patient treatment, and laboratory testing. A representative of the DRC Health Ministry said his country stands ready to further strengthen cooperation with China and jointly enhance its epidemic response capacity. The European Union will hold a video conference on Tuesday to discuss the situation in Ceuta, a Spanish enclave in North Africa. The announcement was made after calls from Spain, as well as a 22-country initiative led by Italy and Denmark for a coordinated European response to the migrant crisis.

0: Spanish Prime Minister Pedro Sanchez said around 50,000 migrants had entered Ceuta irregularly. He said Spain had restored control of the border, provided humanitarian assistance, and prevented any unauthorized onward movement to mainland Europe. According to the Spanish government, at least 67 people died during the crisis, while more than 48,000 of the migrants who entered Ceuta had returned to neighboring Morocco. And that's the news. I'm Tian Yu.
1: From epic tales of mystery and magic to accounts of battle and empire. From the verses of ancient poets
2: 关关雎鸠在河之洲
1: to the masterpieces of our times. A Light on Literature brings to life China's literary heritage and a look at the world in a new light.
3: I'm Huang Rui. On today's A Light on Literature, we continue by presenting the book Tides from the West, a Chinese autobiography written by Chang Mengling. Today, Tang Damin narrates Chapter 19, titled The Anti-Warlord Campaign. Enjoy.
4: Chapter 19, The Anti-Warlord Campaign. Years of student demonstrations and strikes coupled with internecine wars had sapped the strength of the government in Peking. In the provinces, the warlords ruled like maharajas. The power of the overlord in Peking at any one time depended upon the goodwill and support of the provinces, which had easy access to the city. As its roots in the provinces weakened, the tree of power in Peking grew shaky. No sooner had one warlord entered the capital to take over the reins of government, either himself or through a puppet of his creation, than another would conspire to overthrow him and come to power in turn.When public sentiment, as revealed in student demonstrations, ran high against the regime in power, some other provincial general was always ready to take a

rapid shift of scene left in my memory only a jumble of disconnected, though vivid pictures of the tragic comedy. I could imagine myself a pyramid, sitting in the Egyptian desert, watching utterly unconcerned the constant coming and going of caravans, and listening to the camel bells chiming their sad tunes. Financial stringency was acute for the Peking government. National revenues were detained by the warlords in the provinces. Chapter 19, The Anti-Warlord Campaign. Years of student demonstrations and strikes, coupled with internecine of government employees and of diplomatic officials in Peking. In the provinces, the warlords ruled like maharajas. The power of the overlord in Peking at any one time depended upon the goodwill and support of "It will dry up like a clam, and only the shell will remain," I replied. The situation grew worse yet. No sooner had one warlord entered the capital to take over the reins of government, either himself or through a puppet of his creation, and the warlords buried it in the Peking dust. In the meantime, the Kuomintang movement in Guangzhou grew in strength by leaps and bounds. It had enjoyed public faith for some time, especially among intellectuals and students, and even won the sympathy of certain enlightened generals of the North, for among the warring northern generals, enlightened ones were not lacking. In the basket of rotten oranges, it was possible to find a few good ones. Even after the death of Dr. Sun Yat-sen, the spirit of the Nationalist Party of China remained undaunted. Dr. Sun's nucleus of an army kept on growing at Huangpu in the Egyptian desert, watching utterly unconcerned the constant coming and going of caravans, and listening to the camel bells chiming their sad tunes. Financial stringency was acute for the Peking government. National revenues were detained by the warlords in the provinces and spent in maintaining their private armies or to enrich their own coffers. A portion of the money that came to the central government, usually through loans from banks at exorbitant interest, had to go to military expenditure to placate the insatiable warlords who supported the government. Salaries, not only of teachers, as we have seen, but also of government employees and of diplomatic officials stationed in foreign lands, were left unpaid for months at a time or even years. "What is the future of the Peking government?" asked an American diplomat one day. "It will dry up like—" The leader had the physique of an elephant, the brain of a pig, and the temperament of a tiger. His powerful paws were always ready to snatch at any person he disliked or at any good-looking woman he coveted. I saw him several times in a peace-preserving committee, of which I was a member, and felt that he was dangerous even to look at. When I was informed by Sun Baoqi, ex-premier of the Peking government, that I was on the blacklist, the news reached me in the evening of the execution of Xiao Piaoping, editor of the newspaper Jingbao. I began to see the shadows of those powerful claws. Without hesitating, I got into the car of Dr. Wang Chonghui, who happened to call on me, and went directly to the legation quarter, where I got a room in the Hotel de Wagon Lit. Here I stayed for 3 months and passed my time in studying calligraphy. There were several others in similar plight. Dr. Zhu Jiahua, professor of geology and now director of the Academia Sinica, was one. Quite a few friends ran in from time to time to visit us. But spending 3 months in even the deluxe prison was no fun at all. We plotted escape.

police. Every casual look from a stranger startled me, though I remained outwardly calm. Following a stream of passengers, I boarded a train to Tianjin, and from there went by British merchant liner to Shanghai. On the boat, I met Dr. Zhu Jiahua, who from Shanghai was to proceed to Guangzhou, where he later became president of the Sun Yat-sen University. For my part, I went to Hangzhou. As the railway from Shanghai had been cut, I reached the city by a roundabout way. At this time, before the Nationalist Army commanded by General He Yingqin reached the province, the governor appointed by Peking was attempting to revolt against the northern government and go over to the southern side. I called on him, and he revealed to me his plan for joining the southern camp. He told me that he had sent about 1,000 men along the railway to the Jiangsu border, where the line was already cut. I thought, privately, that he must be intoxicated with the cup of other people's success, or he would not attempt to fight an enemy at least 10 times stronger than himself. I left Hangzhou again the next morning by the roundabout route back to Shanghai. Within a few weeks, his army was utterly routed by northern forces. When they entered Hangzhou, he was captured and executed. Then the tables were turned on the northern warlords and nationalist forces entered the city. Again, I went there. Hangzhou welcomed the nationalist army with open arms. Thousands of spectators lined up along the streets with smiling faces to see the victorious modern-equipped troops march through the city. I stood watching in the crowd with my heart thumping against my ribs in ecstasy. After some 16 years, the good name of a modern army in China was once more established. In about a year's time, in 1928, General Chiang Kai-shek was ready to launch his northern expedition. The army under his command crossed the Yangtze River and moved along the Tianjin-Pukou Railway with Peking as its objective. When it reached the outskirts of Jinanfu, capital of Shandong Province, the Japanese, fearing a unified China, moved troops from Qingdao down along the Qingdao-Jinan Railway to that capital under the pretext of protecting their vested interests and the lives and properties of the Mikado's subjects. This was intended to frustrate the unification plan by provoking an incident, i.e. an open clash between China and Japan. The Japanese army murdered the Commissioner of Foreign Affairs and his staff in Jinanfu, hoping that China would retaliate. With foresight and forbearance and a sound strategy, the general saved his army and his hopes of unification by turning the spearhead of his forces away from Shandong, quickly crossing the Yellow River and marching right on to Peking. The Japanese were thus outwitted and left to fight shadows. Peking fell when the Nationalist Army arrived. The giant of hollow papier-mâché toppled over before the merest breath of wind from the south. When the Nationalist Army entered Hangzhou the year before, I had been appointed a member of the provincial government and commissioner of education. Thus, in Hangzhou, capital of Zhejiang Province and city of my boyhood days, my experience in government administration began. The provincial government was formed with a council in charge. Before the national government in Nanjing was organized, all the members of the council, with its chairman, were appointed by the supreme commander of the Nationalist Army, General Chiang Kai-shek. 5 members of the council acted concurrently as commissioners of civil affairs, finance, military affairs, reconstruction, and education. Above the provincial council was a branch council of the Central Political Council of the Kuomintang, of which I was appointed Secretary General. This council was in charge of general policy for the province and gave orders to the provincial government to execute. It was later abolished as conditions in the province gradually settled down. The provincial government was imbued with the same spirit of reform and reconstruction as the national government of Nanjing, whose broader program we shall take up in the next chapter.

The provincial reconstruction plan was rather ambitious, but after a revolution, it was necessarily handicapped by lack of funds. So it concentrated on building more roads. Within a few

0: In the short span of 3 years, everyone noticed how the city had changed. New buildings shot up like mushrooms in the city, around the lake, and in the mountains. The population increased and business prospered. Many electric plants were set up in local areas. In some rural districts, gas pumps were installed to irrigate the rice fields. As Zhejiang was the center of silk production, scientific sericulture was started by the government. Silkworm eggs were raised scientifically and distributed to the silk producers at cost. The first year, strong objections were raised to the new eggs, for the silk producers became suspicious of them under the influence of egg producers who followed traditional methods. But results speak louder than false propaganda. The second year, there was more demand for new eggs than the government could supply. In order to reform the land tax system, a general survey was made of agricultural land in the province, and this continued for many years following. In contrast to the drastic methods adopted by the communists in their dealing with agrarian problems, these were tackled in Zhejiang by the mild means of a general 25% reduction of the land rent paid by the tillers to the owners. As a rule, the tenant farmers paid about 50% of their main crop as rent. The reduction lowered this figure to 37.5%. As the rate of land rent had existed through centuries, and the method and basis of calculation varied in different localities, the tenant farmers of some localities were much benefited, while elsewhere the rule for reduction caused great friction between owners and tenants. Lawsuits streamed in to the Land Rent Reduction Commission. There was so much confusion throughout the province that after some years the scheme was finally abandoned. Shen, the moving spirit in rent reduction, was assassinated for causes still undetermined. Later, a campaign against illiteracy was launched. After some 6 or 7 years, the number of short-term schools to teach the reading and writing of the more commonly used characters had increased by thousands alongside the regular elementary schools. A new experiment was made in the educational system of the province. The National University of Zhejiang was organized with the writer as president. The university was not only to take charge of higher education, but also to control the public school system in the province. The office of Commissioner of Education was abolished, and the president of the university was made a member of the provincial government. Two other provinces followed suit with their respective university and school systems. After 2 years of trial, internal troubles and political complications grew in the other provinces, and the whole system was accordingly abolished in 1929, during my term of office as National Minister of Education. Thus, the person by whose hands it was sent to the grave was the one who had nursed it to grow with much work and thought. I stayed a full year in Hangzhou, and the next year went back and forth between Hangzhou and Nanjing, where I was appointed Minister of Education of the National Government, while concurrently holding the presidency of the University of Zhejiang. In 1929, I gave up the latter post and stayed in Nanjing for another year, when I was forced to resign from the Ministry of Education as a result of disagreement with some of the elder statesmen regarding a question of educational policy.
1: Welcome to A Light on Literature, a representation of timeless works from Chinese literature. Today's narration by Tang Daming is Tides from the West, a Chinese autobiography written by Chang Mengling. Chang Mengling was a well-respected Chinese educator. He served as the education minister of the Republic of China in the late 1920s, before being appointed president of Peking University in the 1930s. This autobiography reads like a movie script that takes you back to experience what China was like a century ago. Enjoy.

Chapter 20, The Rise of the Kuomintang to Power. After the fall of Peking, the country was once more a political hold. The capital of all China was moved to Nanjing and remained there. Peking, meaning North Capital, was changed to

0: but it still remained the center of culture and art. The official dialect or language spoken by many of the educated classes in China, in addition to their local dialects, used in broadcasting stations and taught in schools, had its home in Peking. There were two main reasons why nationalist China shifted the capital from the Yellow River Valley in the north to the Yangtze River Valley in the south. The first was that
1: creation of timeless works from Chinese literature
0: River Valley in the south. The first was that the revolutionary spirit had permeated the latter area, which was therefore fertile soil, where it was easier for the new spirit to take firm root, while the Yellow River Valley was the home of the reactionary warlords. Secondly, the Yangtze Valley was the seat of China's financial power, which could provide the government with necessary funds. Nanjing had been the capital for the Taipings from 1851 to 1864. When they were dislodged from their last stronghold, the city was devastated and has never recovered its past glories. There were more ruins, wheat fields, vegetable gardens, and orchards than streets with buildings in that walled enclosure. The streets were narrow, rough, and filthy. The electric light no better than vegetable oil lamps. A foot messenger was often speedier than a telephone call. In the earlier periods of history, this city on the bank of the Yangtze was a center of culture and refinement, especially in the time of the Southern Dynasty. Women and song dwelt in the memories of generations of literary men, poets, and artists. The Qinhuai Canal, connecting lakes of luxuriant lilies, traversed the city, crowded with singing houseboats, lit up by painted lanterns, and lavishly decorated with articles of art. On either bank of the canal, as a boat sailed leisurely by, there unrolled before one's eyes endless rows of restaurants and rooms elaborately furnished with painted columns and bamboo screens for literary, artistic, or musical entertainments. The air was laden with enchanting tunes and soothing scents that flowed out from behind the bamboo screens. Such was the city in days of old, but Nanjing was of strategic military importance. In every major war in the country,

recovered its ancient beauty. It is as if the successive restorations were only copies done by some vulgar artist of the original picture. After repeated copying, the color of the original was lost, and only vulgarity remained. From time to time, in periods after the Southern Songs, which lasted from 1127 to 1276, scholars of Puritanic bent or Stoic leanings objected to the type of effeminate refinement which grew along the Qin Huai, now but an empty name with pleasant associations. But we must aver that the wrong lay not in enjoying the refinements of life, but in the neglect of work and duty which should go with enjoyment. If there were only work and no play, Jack would be a dull boy. The Stoic ways of living, which came into vogue with the philosophers of the Song Dynasty, bequeathed to China generations of dull Jacks, which knew neither play nor the right sort of work. They killed art, and with art, life. They attacked bad morals, but countenanced that abominable and most immoral institution, the foot-binding of women. Compare this with life in the Tang Dynasty, which lasted from 618 to 905, when work and play went hand in hand and a healthy civilization shone like the brilliant sun upon all its neighbor nations. Think of the Tang dances. Mind you, there was no foot-binding then. Music, sports, poetry, painting, and calligraphy, and then of its great generals and their glorious armies. During the Tang period, Chinese civilization reached its zenith. After the Tangs came declining days. In the time of the Northern Songs, art persisted, but the martial spirit waned, until finally the philosophers of the South Songs, with their asceticism and moral speculation, killed the arts both of peace and of war.

And that was part one of chapter 20 of the book Tides from the West, a Chinese autobiography written by Chang Mengling, read by Tang Damin, and published by the Foreign Language Teaching and Research Press. Some names and terminologies in this book have been updated for contemporary usage. Join us again next time on A Light on Literature for part two of chapter 20, titled The Rise of the Kuomintang to Power. I'm Huang Rei. See you next time.

0: 行。好，以上就是这一时段南海海洋预报的全部内容，我是张哲炯，感谢您的收听，我们下一时段再会。
1: Some say Chinese is one of the most difficult languages in the world, and learning it is almost impossible.
2: So learning Chinese, the most difficult thing.
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4: So I'm sort of tone deaf. I can't really hear them.
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2: the grammar.
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7: It's just complicated. So much.
1: Only because you're not learning it in the right way.Why not try Takeaway Chinese, where you can take some Chinese away and experience progress day by day. Takeaway Chinese, we will promise you a difference.
8: Welcome to Takeaway Chinese. I'm Fei Fei, and joining me today is, as usual, our Tony Reed. Hello, Tony.
9: Hey, how's it going, everybody? I am back with another episode of Takeaway Chinese, and hopefully Fei Fei will be able to teach me something new today.
8: But before we get into the language tips for this episode, I do have a question about traveling. Like, Tony, when you are traveling to a new place, do you prefer like taking ton of photos?Or you're type the person who prefer walking around, seeing things and experiencing the culture, for instance?
9: I think it depends on if I've experienced it before. Like when I first went to Denmark or Copenhagen, my sister lives there and I would visit her. And so the first, I think, two times I was taking a ton of pictures because I wanted to like capture...everything about that culture in that place. But after the third and fourth and fifth time of going there, I just stopped taking pictures because yeah, I feel like I've gotten everything that I wanted already. So I think it really depends on the experience. If it's something that I feel like I've gotten already, I've experienced before, then I won't take so many pictures. But if I haven't, then maybe I want to savor that experience a little bit.

0: different types of trees, and even though I have no idea what kind of trees or leaves I'm taking photo of, then I went back home and realized, what am I capturing here? Like, doesn't seem like I have a focus here. It just seems with a lot of plants in the photo. And then I think from there, I gradually go into the place where if I'm traveling to a new place, I would definitely eat a lot of local food and do really sometimes extreme sports type of activities, and then just trying to get the best out of the time I was there.
1: No, I almost feel like some of the best trips are the ones where you don't take a lot of pictures. You just go and you just enjoy the experience, which is a lost art these days because everyone wants to take pictures.
0: Yes, and I think that brings us to the topic for this episode, which is visiting scenic spots, which is in Chinese, 逛景点. Yes, sorry, my northern accent got mixed up in here. So, 逛景点.
1: So, hopefully you can explain what exactly that means, each word, the 逛 and then the 点.
0: And the 景 and 点, yes. First of all, we have a small dialogue, as usual, to help you to get a grasp of what 逛景点 really means in Chinese.
2: 这个假期我们一起去欣赏一下大自然的美景吧。好啊，去九寨沟怎么样？我还从来没有见过瀑布呢。正好我也想看看那里的五彩池，听说湖水是五彩斑斓的，很好看。说不定还能看到很多珍稀动物呢。希望我们有这个眼福。
0: So Tony, what do you think of the dialogue? Is there anything you feel like really challenging to you?
1: There's always challenges in these dialogues. So yeah, why don't we just jump right into it and I'll just ask you questions along the way.
0: Sure. And the first sentence is 趁这个假期我们一起去欣赏一下大自然的美景吧。
1: So this is, let's enjoy the beauty of nature together on this vacation. I don't know if that's a sentence that people would actually say, but I think some of the words at least are useful. So you have 趁这个, so 这个 is normally like this, right?
0: Yes.
1: You're indicating this thing in front of you. 趁 is a new one for me. I think that's like the take advantage or...
0: Sort of like 趁, they have this vacation, and then they want to take advantage of this opportunity and this time. So 趁 means, carries that kind of meaning.
1: Okay. So 趁, enjoy, 这个 is like this. And then 假期, I think that's vacation, right?
0: Yes.
1: And then 我们 is we. And then 一起, this is together. And then 去 is go. And then 欣赏, right?
0: 欣赏.
1: This is, I guess, appreciate.
0: Yes.
1: And then 一下, I think that's a little bit, something like that.
0: Yeah, it can mean a little bit as 等一下. But I think in this case, it doesn't mean they're just going to appreciate the nature a little bit or for a little while. It's just something that follows the verb in casual languages to sort of sounds more natural and sounds more colloquial. 欣赏一下.
1: Okay. 大自然. So this is like, I think that's the nature, right? 自然 is nature, right? So 大 here is that big nature.
0: Oh, great nature, I think will be more precise here.
1: So 大自然的, so great natures, apostrophe S, 美景吧. So 美景, I think this is like scenery, right? Or beautiful scenery.
0: And then we have 好啊,去九寨沟怎么样? 我还从来没有见过瀑布呢.
1: Okay, so this is, all right, great. How about going to 九寨沟? I've never seen a waterfall before, yeah? So 好啊 is like a way of saying

0: okay or an agreement sound. Here, great. Chu is go, and then jiu jai go. I think this is a certain location, right?
1: Yeah, it's a very famous place in Sichuan province. Jiu jai go.
0: Okay. And then 怎么样 is normally like how is something, like how is this? So 去九寨沟 怎么样 is like how about going to this place?
1: Yeah? Exactly.
0: And then 我是 hi从来 I think hi here means like still or ever, right?
1: Mm-hmm.
0: And then 从来 is never, I think, yeah?
1: 从来没有 means never.
0: Oh, so it's together.
1: Yeah.
0: 从来没有.
1: Yeah.
0: Does 从来 itself have a certain meaning? Or because 没有 means not to have something.
1: It's really difficult to explain, but 从来 normally are going together with 没有 or something negative. And put together as a compound sort of phrase, it means never. But I don't think you can...I've actually heard a lot of 从来 sentences without the negative verb following it.
0: Okay. So it doesn't, by itself, it doesn't mean never. You have to put it with something.
1: Yes, yes.
0: Okay, so it's kind of like an amplifier of the negative.
1: Mm-hmm, yes. In English, never also carries the meaning, for example, I've never seen it. It means I haven't seen it in my lifetime or...for a really long time. And 从来 sort of carries that kind of meaning here. And then 从来没有 put together would mean never in English.
0: Okay, so 我还从来没有, so I still never 见过瀑布呢. So 见过, I think this 见 means to see, right?Is this a different way to say see? Because I was thinking that see is kan.
1: Yes. 见, it also means see.
0: Okay. And then 过, I think this is the past tense. And then 瀑布 is waterfall.
1: Yeah. Yes.
0: That's interesting. Can we also just say that 我还没有看瀑布?
1: Yes. 我还没有看过瀑布. You have to have the 过. To indicate the past tense there. Yeah, okay. It also makes sense by saying 我还没有看过瀑布. But when you have 从来, 我还从来没有看过瀑布, it sort of amplifies the fact that I've never seen a waterfall before.
0: Absolutely never or definitely never.
1: Something like that, yes. And then 正好我也想看看那里的五彩池，听说湖水是五彩斑斓的，很好看。
0: So this is, I also want to see the 五彩池 or 池。
1: 池。
0: So 五彩池 lake there. I heard the lake shows a lot of colors. It's very beautiful.
1: Yes, yeah? Yes.
0: Okay. So the first word we have 正好.
1: 正好.
0: And yeah, this is a new one for me. What exactly is 正好?
1: Well, I don't think there is the exact equivalent in English for 正好, but 正好 is sort of an adjective or adverb that express the coincidenceThat it could be related to time or the size or the degree or the quantity, and it

0: Yes, 我还没有看过瀑布。You have to have the 过 to indicate the past tense there. Yeah,、okay. it also makes sense. Lake here, there. And it sort of has the meaning that, oh, what a happy coincidence we are talking about here.、
1: Okay.
0: Does that make sense?We can have another example. If one of your coworkers is going out to get some coffee, you can ask them to get you some coffee as well. It's like, 正好你要去，我也想看看那里的五彩池。听说湖水是五彩斑斓的，很好看。
1: So this is, I also want to see the 五彩池。Or 池
0: 池
1: So 五彩池 lake there. I heard the lake shows a lot of colors.、Mm-hmm. It's very beautiful.
0: Yes,、okay? yes.
1: Okay. So the first word we have 正好
0: 正好
1: And yeah, this is、a new one for me. What exactly is 正好
0: Well, I don't think there is the exact equivalent in English for 正好 but 正好 is sort of an adjective or adverb that、express the coincidence that it could be related to time or the size or the degree or the quantity. And it sort of has the meaning of since we are doing thisAnd that happens to be my purpose here. For example, in this dialogue, the person said, I want to go to 九寨沟
1: There is 五彩斑斓的
0: 五彩斑斓
1: Yeah, 五彩斑斓 I think this is an expression.
0: Yeah, it's an idiom.
1: Earlier I said like a lot of different colors, right?、
0: Mm. Yeah, 五彩斑斓 means has very a variety of different colors and it's very beautiful. You can see that from 五彩五 is sort of a, the number five, but in this idiom, it actually means a lot. It doesn't really refers to the number five. Choose some coffee as well. It's like, 正好你要去买咖啡 Since you are going to get some coffee, why not get some for me as well?And then you can use 正好 in this case.
1: Like while you're at it.
0: Yeah,、yeah, something like that.
1: Okay. So 正好我也想 so I also want. Because 好 means good, 看 means to see, and then 很 is very.
0: So yeah, 很好看 can be referring to a beautiful scenic spot. It can also referring to、a person. 你很好看。You are very pretty or you are very beautiful. And also objects as well. For example, your notebook is very beautiful. 你的笔记本很好看。So it can be referring to many things in life.
1: Cool. Okay. That's quite useful. I mean, 漂亮 is pretty, right? 美丽 is beautiful. 好看 can work for people and objects and places, right?
0: Yeah. And I think 好看美丽漂亮are interchangeable. All of them can be referring to people, to objects, to the nature, to places, anything.
1: Cool.
0: And then, 说不定还能看到很多珍稀动物呢。希望
1: 斑斓的
0: 五彩斑斓。
1: Yeah, 五彩斑斓 I think this is an expression.
0: Yeah, it's an idiom.
1: I think that was earlier, I said like a lot of different colors, right?、
0: Mm. Yeah, 五彩斑斓 means has very a variety of different colors and it's very beautiful. You can see that from 五彩五 is sort of a, the number five, but in this idiom, it actually means a lot. It doesn't really refers to the number five. And 彩 means the colors.And 斑斓 can be referring to the colorful, beautiful, has that kind of amplifying the variety and the beauty of the multiple colors in this place. So 五彩斑斓
1: And then 很好看 means is very nice to look at or good to look at. Because 好 means good, 看 means to see, and then 很 is very.
0: So yeah, 很好看 can be referring to...a beautiful scenic spot.

0: It can also referring to a person. 你很好 is 看到 or put together as see. And that 到 indicates the result of the action, which is see. That you are able to see things.
1: Okay. So, 还能 even can 看到 see 很多 I think that's a lot.Right?
0: Yeah.
1: And then, 珍惜动物呢? So, 珍惜, this is like rare. And then, 动物 is animal. Right?
0: Yes.
1: 希望我们. So, is this hope?
0: Or? Yes. Hope. I hope. Okay.
1: Mm-hmm. And then, 我们 is we. And then, 有 hope?
0: Or? Yes. Hope.I hope. Okay.
1: Mm-hmm. And then 我们 is we, and then 有 is have, 这个 or 这个 this, and then 眼福, I think that's luck, yeah?
0: 眼福, yes. 眼 means eye, of course. And 福 here means the auspiciousness, kind of like you have the luck for your eye to be able to see those rare animals. It can also befalling other things like 口福 口 means mouth and you have that luck for your mouth to be able to eat that delicious food 眼福 or 口福
1: Okay、
0: So do you feel more confident about this dialogue so far?
1: Some words、
0: yeah.
1: but there's a couple of new ones so、yeah
0: We'll explain that later but first、
1: okay.
0: let's give it a try
1: 趁这个假期，我们一起去欣赏一下

0: to see things.
1: Okay. So, 还能 even can 看到 see 很多 I think that's a lot.
0: And Tony Reed, we'd love to hear from you. Send us your thoughts via email to learnchinese@cri.com.cn. And for more fun Chinese learning, you can also follow us on Facebook by searching Learn Chinese to watch many fun videos and live streams. And coming up next, let's learn more about visiting a scenic spot. 用耳朵逛一逛景点 Don't go away, so you will take some Chinese away. Welcome back to Takeaway Chinese. I'm Fei Fei, joined by Tony Reed. Tony, we went...through the dialogue about visiting 九寨沟 and I think you definitely mentioned you have some struggles with a couple of the language tips in that dialogue.
1: Yeah, there were a few.
0: 口 means mouth and
1: for example, 湖水 that's like lake water. 正好 I think that one was another one. And then 说不定You know, these kinds of expressions are a little bit different.
0: Yeah, I think we can practice a little with phrases like 正好. As I explained earlier, that 正好 means it's a sort of a coincident. The person is doing something that happens to be your action as well. For example, 我正好要出去,垃圾我来扔吧。I'm just about to leave or go out, then I'll take out the trash.
1: While I'm going outside, I'll do this or I'll take out the trash.
0: Yes.
1: Okay, so it's like simultaneously when I'm doing this thing, I could do something else.
0: Yes. Or when you are...
1: Simultaneously when I'm doing this thing, I could do something else.
0: Yes. Or when you are going out for coffee...I can say, 我正好也要去 I'm also want to getting some coffee myself as well. So we are doing the same things、okay. by coincidence.
1: That makes sense.
0: It can be put in between the subject, 你、我、他 or anybody, and the verb, the action that you are going to take, like going out, buying coffee, asking questions.
1: 你来了

0: 我来扔吧。I'm just about that. The things has happened. Happens, then I'll take out the trash.
1: While I'm going outside, I'll do this or I'll take out the trash.
0: Yes.
1: Okay, so it's like simultaneously when I'm doing this thing, I could do something else.
0: Yes. Or when you are going out for coffee, I can say, 我正好也要去。I'm also want to getting some coffee myself about 从来 kind of seems like a little difficult for you to understand.
1: Yeah, 从来 I think by itself it's an amplifier, but I don't know if there's an exact translation in English, so it's a little difficult to use this one.
0: I don't think there is a direct translation for 从来. It's usually used when you want to express you never did something.Sometimes you can shorten 从来 to just 从 in daily conversations. But in most cases, we need to have 从来 following 没有 and sometimes with a 过 in the end as well. 你从来没有想过这个问题吗? Have you never thought about this question? You can see that the sentence starts with 你 which is the...
1: While you're at it, it sounds like...Speaking of the devil.
0: Yeah, sort of. Like, we can put that into the context that, for example, you asked 这个问题吗? This question. Have you never thought about this question? 你从来没有想过这个问题吗?
1: That makes sense. The only thing that I'm a little confused on here is thought or think. I've heard that think is 觉得, right? Let's feel, right?
0: It also can mean 想, I think.我觉得、
1: okay.
0: 我想我认为 all of them make sense in this case.
1: Okay, gotcha.
0: Or I think the next one would be easier for you to understand is 她从来没见过她妈妈 She's never seen
1: okay,
0: or met
1: her
0: mother.
1: I've never seen her mother.
0: Yeah.
1: So here, 她从来没看没见 means not meet. Yeah?
0: Yeah, yeah.
1: 没见过没看过他妈妈、Okay, that makes sense、So we got another one here 你们从来没有听说过这个地方吗 So 听说 means to hear someone say
0: Yeah.
1: So 你们从来没有 So you guys have you never heard someone say maybe talk about this place这个地方、right?
0: Yes, exactly. 你们从来没有听说过这个地方吗? You've never heard about this place before? Yeah.
1: Okay, so 从来, whenever you hear the word 从来, it normally indicates that there's a never somewhere in there.
0: Yes, and often the case it has a 没 or 没有 following 从来.
1: Cool, I think that makes sense.、
0: And that brings us to the end of today's Takeaway Chinese. I'm Fei Fei with Tony Reid here in the studio.For more episodes of the show, you can visit our website at radio.cgtn.com and go to the column podcast. 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
0: All right, guys, we'll see you next time.
1: 再见。
3: Coral reefs are like a tropical rainforest with a wealth of resources in the ocean. They provide humans with 8 million tons of fish every year. In the next four decades, the coral reefs on Earth will face the worst crisis ever in hundreds of millions of years. I'm Shen Ting, your host and voice of the South. I'm Shen Ting, your host and voice of the South China Sea.What will happen to Earth if all marine resources are drying up?
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